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0: that this was happening on opening night, I said, I'm sitting down with popcorn for this.
1: Yes!
0: It's terrific. Like, what would you rather, like, what better opponent to come in on ring night for the Knicks than the newest threat in the East?
1: Yeah.
0: The Sixers with LeBron on it. Are you kidding me? Get out of here with the hate.
1: I mean, it's a team you just swept in the NBA's Eastern Conference semis, a team that you took over their arena. I think it's awesome. And it just shows you, like, if LeBron's not on this team, the Sixers are not opening up at the Knicks. It's not happening. If LeBron goes to the Heat, it's Heat Knicks. LeBron is the face of this league. Here's another example. Christmas Day. Usually, the biggest game of Christmas Day is that 5 o'clock Eastern game, right? It's you get the early game, which always featured, like, the Bucks. You get the second game. It's always Heat Celtics, which it is again this year. The first game is a rematch of the NBA Finals. When you're still opening presents and you're getting ready to go to Grandma's house, that's when they put on Spurs Knicks. They gave the sweet spot to LeBron versus the Lakers. LeBron going back to L.A. because that's the marquee game of the Christmas Day schedule. Philly at the Lakers gets the sweet spot. Not Oklahoma City, not a finals rematch, not Spurs Knicks. Hell, even Steph, the late game is Nuggets Warriors. That's cool. LeBron is still the bit, love him or hate him, LeBron is still the marquee draw and would be no matter what team he went to. He'd be on opening night, and he'd be on Christmas Day, and he'd be in that sweet spot, that prime time game. And that's exactly where he is once again. So people complaining about, oh, it's disrespectful to the Knicks. No, it's not. The draw is LeBron. The draw is the Lakers. That's why the Christmas game is there. LeBron James brings eyes to the TV. Now, granted, on Christmas Day, none of this is going to matter because the NFL has taken over Christmas anyway. But still, you understand the point. You understand the point. Mike Wickett here on Westwood One Sports. John Lund coming your way in about 10 minutes from right now. Will, I want to close it out with a story about why I'm an absolute jinx and suck at gambling.
0: All right.
1: Okay? So I follow a bunch of gamblers on social media, and I've mentioned that I don't bet large amounts. I bet 5, 10. If I'm feeling frisky, it's a $20 bet. Will, you've seen my parlays. I send you the ones I win. I don't send you the ones I lose. So I follow a guy who likes to bet tennis. And he's pretty reliable. You know, wins 5 out of every 8, something along those lines. And he's got, you know, he's like, here's my lock of the day. And I put 10 bucks on it or whatever I put on it. But I thought, you know what, to get myself plus money, I'm going to add Novak Djokovic, the greatest tennis player of all time. He's minus 360, and that combined with the guy that was like minus 150 put me at plus money. So my 10 bucks was going to turn into 20, right? Seems like a smart idea, right?
0: Yeah, I'm with you.
1: So the first guy, the unknown, minus 150, he wins. And I'm driving around. I'm like, cool. So I check in on Novak Djokovic, and he wins the first set 6-2. And I'm like, sweet. I'm not cashing out because my 10 was going to turn into like 20, 28, but it was at 24 for a cash out. And I want those extra $3. It matters at the low stakes that I gamble. Okay. I check in 20 minutes later on Twitter. Novak Djokovic is throwing up in the second set.
0: Oh my God.
1: Novak Djokovic is puking. They've got his face covered with the towel. He's on his hands and knees. He is physically unable to move. He cannot move. Whoever this guy is playing is kicking his ass. Diego Agustin Tirante is kicking because he can't physically move. And I guarantee you, had I not bet on Novak Djokovic, who wound up losing this, and I should have cashed out my $24 early. But being the jinx that I am, Will, I take full responsibility for Djokovic puking in the second set. And that is why the Wicked Jinx is real. John Lund is next. I'll talk to you tomorrow. Thanks to Josh Jacobs and Will Dalton. Have a great night. Thanks for listening here on Westwood One Sports.
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0: You know how you're always in a rush to get home and you think like your kids and your wife are going to want to see you? So I get home about 4 a.m, drove through the night. I wake up about 10. My wife's getting coffee and hanging out. I go, what are we going to do today? And she goes, well, I've got this girl thing. And, you know, so it's, then she leaves. She comes back half in the bag. And then so then I thought, well, this is a good time. She's probably in the morning. It's in the 80s here. And I go, well, why don't we go on a hike early in the morning? She goes, yeah, I'm having brunch with the girls at 10. And I'm like, oh, I'm glad I rushed home. So,
1: wow. I would die for that day. I would die for that day with nothing to do. Like, you know, like I would.

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0: the night, or, you know, I might stop once or something. And I drive an electric car, so I said I could stop at one of the charging stations and take a nap and everything like that. And I did that for maybe an hour as I was charging, put the pillow behind my head. But then what I started doing is I thought I could do both at the same time. And I know that Kyle Shanahan was in an accident, and that was in the back of my mind with the, you know, the autopilot on bothering you. No one's around. So even driving through L.A., like, there's no traffic. 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It was beautiful. It was
1: especially nice. Here right now in summertime, it's like a cool 70

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15: 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Let's do this final hour of the program. It is Westwood One Sports and the Westwood One Sports app. Sports Tonight, late night version, early morning, depending on where you are. Everybody but the West Coast, it is Sunday. So happy Sunday to everybody. The West Coast in about an hour. I am your good friend, John Lund. We do this every Saturday night on the late night version of Sports Tonight on Westwood One Sports and the Westwood One Sports app. However you are listening to the program, thank you, thank you, thank you. Could be Sirius XM 375, hundreds and hundreds of radio stations all across our fine country and our good friends in Canada. I don't think we've taken a Canadian call, and we're going to break our rule. We've done a great hour. I do believe, I don't think I'm being a prisoner of the moment. That might have been our best hour of You Take Over the Show. We should be talking about blank, whatever you want to call it. You people were absolutely tremendous tonight. So we had people still waiting. We had remnants. We want to crank through those, and then we're going to get through what we've learned from the preseason so far. So let's get to all of those things. But before we do, I was just talking to Alex. I haven't heard from Will for a minute. This is his final hour of 11 hours.

0: in disbelief. I got a better shot at winning the lottery than seeing this in the next 10 years. It was a venomous snake. So the guy's playing with the snake in the helmet. It never did anything to him, but they brought it in for inspection. I'm looking at a picture of the snake right now. It's unbelievable. In the helmet. And it just kind of hung out there.
1: There's no way. It's crazy. There's no way.
2: I just don't know how you miss that.
0: Yeah. He practiced for an hour with this venomous snake in his helmet in Arkansas. This is in Arkansas.
1: John, I put my shoes on. I can feel a piece of lint in my shoe. Are you kidding me?
2: Yeah.
1: There's no way.
0: The high school is, you can look this up, Maumelle. Maumelle, whatever. Maumelle High School. Maumelle in Arkansas. Yeah.
1: That's insane.
0: Left stunned. That is insane.
1: How does the kid not notice?
0: Cottonmouth snake. I don't know what a cottonmouth snake is. I know what cottonmouth is.
1: Well, I know that.
0: Don't know what a cottonmouth.
1: About 20 minutes while I'm about to find out what cottonmouth is.
0: Exactly. I just don't know what a cottonmouth snake is.
1: That's insane.
0: It was underneath the padding. That's why it didn't snap at the kid, I guess. It
1: said
0: the venomous snake had apparently found its way underneath the padding, staying hidden from view until the student began noticing the strange feeling in his head during practice. School staff was able to secure the helmet inside a tote bag before animal services arrived to take the animal. So it was underneath the padding, and the kid was like, what the hell? What's going on here?
1: Snake's just chilling?
0: Yeah.
1: What?
0: Underneath the padding. Wouldn't you think, like, when the kid hits somebody, like, whap, like, the snake's like, what the hell?
2: It would just fall out.
0: You know, start, like, yeah. Or, like, snap at the kid or something. Like, hey, that's enough, bro.
1: That's insane. So I've never put on a football helmet. Is it pretty tight? Like there shouldn't be room for a snake?
0: Yeah. Oh, you would know. Yeah, I can't. I'm shocked. Yeah, for sure. Yeah. All right, boys. Will, get yourself some sleep. You fast. I want to hear about the curry next week, please, Alex. That will be absolutely great. He's off to do that. Thank you for a great night. We had a great night here on Sports Night. Fun as always. Have a great night. Westwood One Sports and the Westwood One Sports app.
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0: fertility treatments and all that to be able to, or they may be like, hey, you know, I'd love to, but I can't. From that perspective, then there's also the other perspective of, you know, they might be able to have kids, but for them, it's not what, you know, they have planned for their life.
1: Yeah. So in this work, we separate out people who say they wanted to have kids, but there was some sort of biological or social reason that they weren't able to have kids. And we call them childless. And this work is really focused on the people that simply didn't want kids, regardless of any potential reasons that were blocking it. There's some research that's tried to understand what would lead people to not want kids. Most of the research on this finds that they, you know, say, I want to keep my autonomy. I want to maintain my current lifestyle. I just never really wanted kids. I'm not interested. And so there tends not to be a really specific reason that people are saying they didn't want to have kids.
0: And I guess that, you know, from a research perspective, I guess that must feel frustrating, right? To be like, well, there has to be a reason for this. There has to be some sort of correlation. There has to be, I mean, even from a regional perspective, it's like there has to be some sort of dot connecting going on here. And it feels like it's hard to connect those dots right now.
1: Yeah, it's something we've struggled with. At the individual level, when people say, I just didn't want to, I'm not interested, it sometimes feels dissatisfying. At the state level, we really thought something like the cost of living or economic circumstances of the state would help us understand this, and it didn't either. And we think what's happening here is people just feel more comfortable saying they didn't want kids. It's become increasingly socially acceptable. And with, you know, wider availability of different forms of birth control, it's easier for people to avoid having kids if they didn't want to. And so this increasing number of child-free people we're seeing, we think is just pointing to the fact that people who didn't want kids are able to not have kids in ways they weren't able to before.
0: Yeah, and then that also makes me think, and this is, I'm sure this is a common thing in research, is, you know, I wonder with, you know, differences between the states, you know, is it, you know, people, I don't want to say being more open or willing to say, you know, that they're not interested in having kids. But I wonder if there's also a little bit of that reporting bias as well with people that are, you know, taking part in some of these studies where they may be like, you know, I have no interest in having children. And, you know, it's kind of part of, I mean, we kind of ruled out the social side of things, but, you know, they may be more comfortable, whereas some other places are like, you know, they may not want to have children, but, you know, they may say never say never, right? And you know, I imagine that makes it complicated for you too as well.
1: Oh, yeah. So certainly we see some of what might be some reporting bias across the work we've done in this population. So if we use data that was collected from people by face-to-face interview, fewer people report that they're child-free than in this study, for instance, it was collected by an anonymous web-based survey. They're more willing to report that they're child-free. And so over years of research, we've seen the number of child-free people rise, but it's really difficult to know if that's a true increase in the number of people who don't want children, or if it's also an increase in people's willingness to admit that they don't want children as it becomes more socially acceptable to say so.
0: Yeah, and we were talking about, you know, potential reasons for it, and you know, a lot of times that I hear is, you know, a lot of people talk about, you know, economic reasons or, you know, things that are going on where it's like, hey, they would want to have kids, but, you know, there are reasons why, you know, economically that it can't happen. And I don't know if you break out, you know, those differences where, you know, it's people that, you know, would like to, or, you know, an ideal world would like it, but, you know, they just realistically, they just don't see it happening versus those that are just like, no, I'm opting out of this program.
1: Yeah. So our focus is mainly on the folks that are largely saying, I'm opting out. I just didn't want. They, you know, some of the less common reasons that come up, like you said, finances, money. Some people point to the environment, climate change, politics. The thing that makes it really tricky to pull those things apart is where we draw the line between someone saying, you know, on my income, it would be really difficult to have kids, and someone who says, well, if I won the lottery, I'd have kids. Some things are sort of reasonable, locally changeable things, and others are just outlandish. If I could fly, I'd have kids, but because I can't fly, I don't want to have kids. And so it becomes really tricky to pull apart some of those reasons. But again, the most common reason people offer when we ask them, why don't you want kids, is something like, I just didn't want to, I've never really been interested, I like my life the way it is now.
0: Yeah. And I also wonder, does this also focus just purely on, having biological children, or does it also rule out, and it sounds like it is, but ruling out adoption and some of the other ways to be a parent?
1: No, that's a great question. So in this, we asked people if they wanted biological or non-biological children. So it included raising children however you came to have those children, through adoption, through biological means, by marrying a partner who had a child and becoming a step-parent. So any kind of having children, our child-free population here was opting out of any form of parenting.
0: Yeah, and I hadn't even thought of the step-parent side of things, because that also impacts dating, right? If people are dating, they're, in a way, if someone, a potential partner, has kids, in a way, it kind of rules out that partner for them, and that may have other ripple effects too.
1: Yeah, absolutely. And that could be one of the reasons that our findings that there's variation in some states have lots of child-free people and other states don't have as many really has some sort of practical effect. If you're living in California, where 22% of people are child-free, and you're child-free yourself, it's going to be easier to find a partner that's on the same page than if you're child-free but in Louisiana. And it's going to be much harder to find a partner in the dating scene that is, also child-free.
0: So, when we take this research, what's the next goal with this? It's great information to have, but it's also like there's this frustration too, where it's like we want to figure out this pattern, we want to figure out like why this is going on, and like to me, just as an outsider looking in on this, it's like I don't even know where you would go next. Like what is the next question that you would ask this data set, if you will, to try to get a better understanding of why people, and also to be fair, it's like it doesn't, like one way or the other isn't necessarily right or wrong. People can live whatever lives they want, but I think from a societal perspective and from a science perspective, it would be kind of good to know what is the driver, what's the motivator, what's the thing that's causing all this, because hey, we want to know humanity better.
1: Yeah, that's definitely the next step. So all the research that we've done on this group up to now have been in the form of one-shot surveys or one-shot interviews. But it would be really helpful to be able to track people over a long period of time to understand how they evolve in their thinking. Do people start when they're young thinking, sure, I'll have kids, everyone has kids. And then at some point they start thinking, well, maybe I don't want kids. I have lots of friends that don't. And so really understanding how the different trajectories that people follow as they decide to have children, or they decide they don't want to, or they decide to delay, that's really the open question here, is how this population emerges.
0: Yeah, and I also think someone that I know in my life that I originally didn't want kids and then ended up having kids, and I would imagine, and again, I don't know what they would have said in a survey like this, but there may also be people out there that are like initially like, I have no plans to have kids, I'm a fully independent person, however you want to phrase it, and one reason or another, they have kids, or they change their mind, they do want to have kids, or whatever it is, and it flips that way too. And I think it is interesting to see, how people evolve over time, right? Because I'm sure there are plenty of people that were probably, growing up being like, oh, I'm gonna have kids, and big family, small family, holidays, this, this, and that, all these things that we think of as, quote unquote, nuclear family traditions and all that. And, things change that way.
1: Yeah, absolutely. These categories we've been talking about, the child-free, the childless, we sometimes think about undecided people or people who are planning to have kids but putting it off. These categories, until they actually have kids and become parents, are potentially really flexible. People can move between these categories. And exactly how they move between those categories and how often and over what period of time, those are really some of the open questions that we haven't been able to dig into yet, with these sort of one-shot surveys and interviews. And so that's really the next step in this research.
0: So you know, when you all do this type of research, so we have this data set, we're talking about this data set now. What's the timeline for you guys for, okay, what's the next question that you ask or the next thing you dig into? And, you know, that process, for, like how long does it take and how do you go about that?
1: So this survey we started working on, I don't know, maybe 2.5 years ago. It takes quite a bit of time to plan out survey questions. This data was collected from over 20,000 respondents around the United States. And so it takes a long time to collect the data. So there's quite a bit of lead time into one of these studies. So we want to be really careful we know what the next questions are and plan it out just right because of the amount of effort that goes into, conducting one of these studies.
0: And have we done a study like this before? Like, is this, do we see trends? I guess is the bigger question. You know, is this data set, telling us, the same kind of core base, but, the answers may evolve over time, or is this really the first time we're kind of getting, this depth, especially from a state by state perspective? Because, again, you would assume, the big cities, we don't want kids because, we're trying to have a big career, blah, blah, blah, blah. And, this, in a way, it feels like it's throwing that whole concept in the face.
1: Yeah. So we've definitely had nationwide data. There's a long-running survey conducted by the CDC called the National Survey of Family Growth, and they've been running this for decades. And we can see from those data that the number of people who don't want children has been going up. It was around 14% in 2002, jumped up to nearly 30% by 2022, so doubled in the space of 20 years. The challenge with those data is we can't break it down by state. And so this study is the first time we've been able to really look inside states and figure out which states are there a lot of child-free people and which states is it relatively uncommon. And being able to track that at the state level, or even better, being able to track it at the county level or the metropolitan area level would really be helpful going forward.
0: I assume that's probably that might be something that's next with this, to try to get it, because I'm sure, I mean, there's a massive business demographic benefit to research like this. I mean, I'm sure city planners would be like, oh, we would love to know, should we be building more schools? Should we, be planning for this? What the future looks like for these areas. And it's kind of hard to do that when we see in a lot of parts of the country, school districts, closing schools because of enrollment or, this sudden rush to build schools. And that also applies to, market dynamics and people moving to different places and all that. But I imagine there's a big business case to get this information.
1: Sure. I mean, as you said, this is going to play a big role in how many schools we need, where schools need to be located. But we're also coming into midterm election season. So this data suggests 30% of the adult population doesn't want children, but politicians hardly ever talk about that issue or directly speak to that demographic, even though it's giant. And I think that's starting to get on the radar as a significant subgroup in the U.S. population.
0: That's Michigan State University professor Zachary Neal. What's the housing market like these days? Well, most people in the know will say it depends on where you're talking about. Realtor.com is out with the hottest zip codes for 2026. Hannah Jones works for Realtor.com. Hannah, what do you mean by hottest zip codes?
2: Our goal here is really to understand, what are the markets in the U.S. where we're still seeing, that housing market intensity. So we look at demand per property as measured by views per property on Realtor.com. And then we also look at time on market. So, how long a home is active on Realtor.com. And so what that gets at is, markets where the typical home sees far more than the national average views per property and, sells much, much faster than the national norm. Those are our really hot markets. And these kind of lean towards being, seller friendly markets. They're markets where homes are selling quickly and drawing a lot of demand.
0: Yeah. So looking at it from a market level, and I was playing around with the map earlier of the zip code specifically, but on the market level, to me, I'm seeing this trend that is very Northeast, Midwest, and the rest of the country, West Coast, you have some warmer spots and some cooler spots. But like, to me, I'm looking at this and I'm like, this feels very, very north versus the south, which seems pretty cool right now. And part of me, my initial reaction's like, you know, this feels like, hey, you know, it's like too hot outside to go house shopping down south. And it's just, you know, not as hot, but it's still hot in some of these other places weather-wise. Talk to me a little bit about the markets where we're seeing this, you know, hotter trend, not weather-wise, but housing market-wise.
2: Yeah, it is funny. We released this list in the summer, and for the last 4 years, we have had no truly sunny markets on it, you know, nothing in the Sun Belt or the South or the West. So what we've really seen is that buyer demand has really concentrated in the Midwest and the Northeast over the last 4 years as, you know, climbing mortgage rates, you know, made, you know, financing a home purchase much, much more expensive. So markets in the South and West that saw, you know, prices climb really significantly during the pandemic, it just all of a sudden was just no longer feasible to afford a home in a lot of those markets. And so, you know, all this demand goes to the Northeast and the Midwest. And one big driver of that is inventory scarcity. So in the Northeast, it's really, really hard to get new construction through the pipeline. Permitting takes a long time. Zoning regulation makes it relatively challenging to build. And so what that means is that a lot of markets, especially in the Northeast, but also in parts of the Midwest as well, are, you know, more than 60% below pre-pandemic inventory levels. And so what that does is, you know, it drives all the demand to the homes that are on the market, and it means the homes that are on the market sell really quickly. So while the West and the South have seen inventory levels climb because of a lot of new construction activity during the pandemic and then the period afterwards, the Northeast and the Midwest haven't seen that kind of new construction, which, you know, can help, you know, pump up the inventory levels in these markets. And so that means that they have just continued to get hotter and hotter in terms of, you know, buyer demand and time on market.
0: So from a practical perspective, let's say you are a prospective buyer or you're a prospective seller. You know, would you say when we talk about hot and cold, you know, is this more of, you know, the typical buyer market, seller market variety or flavor with this? Or, you know, is there a broader, I don't want to say economic feel to it, but, you know, is there that, hey, you know, fewer people are interested in buying in this market versus, you know, buying in this market?
2: Yeah, the mechanics of the ranking definitely lean towards, you know, if you're talking vibes based, then the hottest markets tend towards being sellers markets, and the cooler markets tend towards being buyers markets. And that's because these are markets where, because there's such scarce inventory and there's so much demand, you know, sellers can really fare very well in these markets, even as the rest of the country is kind of slowing down. But, you know, in the South or in the West, where there are a lot of homes on the market, it really thins out demand. It means that buyers have a lot more options. They have more leverage. They have a little bit more power in those housing markets because there are finally more options. And that also means that, you know, you see that prices are softening in the South and the West. You just see that those are much more buyer-friendly conditions, whereas these hot markets, buyers are not going to have quite as much, you know, negotiation power. They're going to kind of see that prices will continue to rise. You know, we see even in some of the data that we pulled for this report, you see that a lot of these homes are still selling for well above asking price. And so you see those more almost pandemic era conditions still playing out in these markets.
0: So looking at the hot zips, you know, it's interesting looking market by market across the country. And, you know, even in some of these quote unquote cooler markets, you do have some warm or hot zip codes within them, and vice versa. You know, some of these hotter markets, you see some cooler zip codes. Let's, you know, take, you know, a market, for example, let's say Boston, because I think the top hot zip is in the Boston market. And I'm looking at the market overall on this map, and, you know, there's a lot of red being hot, very hot. But there are still some pockets where it's, you know, some blue here and there. And I think I see a similar trend in the New York market, where, you know, a lot of the suburban zip codes are pretty hot right now. Whereas, you know, I'm looking in, you know, areas of Brooklyn and Queens where it's cooler. Doesn't mean it's necessarily cheap, but, you know, there seems to be these cooler pockets as well. Can you kind of describe some of these, you know, intra-market dynamics in some of these larger cities where, yeah, there are hot zips, you know, the inventory is an issue, but it depends on where you're looking.
2: Definitely. So we love to say that there is no national housing market. You know, there's there's really only local housing markets. So definitely depending on where you're looking from a home, it could be, you know, a mile away from another neighborhood and you could be experiencing vastly different market conditions. You know, the hottest zips list this year did lean towards these kind of second ring suburbs. So we have seen this trend over the last few years towards, you know, people perhaps taking their inner city or their big city economic hub income and moving out to the suburbs, getting more of that, more bang for their buck, more space, more quality of life. And so even within a metro area where, you know, the Boston metro area has been very in demand, the metros around Boston have been very, very in demand. And it seems that a lot of what's driving this trend is we know that preferences have shifted among a lot of home buyers. We know that working norms have shifted to more hybrid or more, you know, occasionally remote kind of work arrangements. So that does drive demand to these areas that offer kind of more bang for your buck, whether, you know, not necessarily just in terms of home prices, but in terms of, you know, you can have that kind of suburban lifestyle or that more older, more established neighborhood that's a little bit slower paced, but still within occasional commuting distance of an economic hub. And so that is a trend that we have seen continue to play out, and it played out this year as well.
0: So broadly speaking, it seems like, you know, the suburbs at a minimum, you know, if we want to compare suburbs to urban environments, the suburbs are becoming hot again, right? I think there was a trend, not necessarily immediately recently, but maybe 10, 15 years ago where, you know, everyone wanted to be, you know, at least, I don't know, in the city, closer to the city. And it sounds like, you know, as any market does, ebbs and flows one way or the other.
2: Yeah, absolutely. And, you know, part of that is, you know, who's even participating in today's housing market, you know, who is even looking for homes. And so, you know, to compete in today's housing market, in a lot of cases, it does take relatively high incomes. It takes, you know, relatively high down payments, you know, even being able to make an all cash purchase. And that is going to kind of bias the market towards older buyers, repeat buyers, you know, the kind of buyers who are going to be looking to move out of the city center, maybe move to the suburbs, move to the good school district. It's going to, you know, these are the buyers that are going to be making those choices. And so that also kind of biases, you know, where is very hot in the country. It's who's able to even compete in this housing market.
0: So what advice would you have for whether it's a potential buyer or a potential seller? Let's focus on, I guess, the hot markets or hot cities or zips, because, you know, it's fun to be in, you know, a hotter zip code, I guess. It's popping right now. You know, if you're someone that is looking to sell right now, and you are in one of these hot zips right now, you know, what is the best strategy for you?
2: Yeah, so it's a great time to be a seller in one of these hot zip codes. But, you know, we do also know that a lot of sellers are also buyers. They're also going to turn around, you know, they'll, you know, be able to take advantage of their growing home equity, you know, this this big growth in price, they'll be able to take advantage of that. But then if they're looking to stay in the same market, they may have to turn around and buy into that market they just were able to, you know, take advantage of. And so, you know, keeping that in mind is very important. You know, you know, have a strategy going into selling. If you know that you're going to buy within the same market, you know, make sure that you you have a good grasp of what's available, you know, what you're able to afford, so you don't end up in a situation. But in general, you know, we see that today, pricing competitively, you know, putting a move-in ready home on the market, that's your best chance at getting a lot of demand and a lot of, you know, offers, buyer activity, that sort of thing. So definitely that is across any market, but especially in these hot markets, you know what kind of market you're going to be buying into, and then also, you know, make sure you're putting your best foot forward so you can make that quick sale and really take full advantage of what your hot market has to offer.
0: And if you're a buyer and you're like, hey, you know, I see in the list, Peabody, Mass is the, you know, hottest zip code right now, and you're like, man, I have to be in Peabody. Can't be anywhere but Peabody. What would you advise them? I mean, it's if you're in that position where, you know, you want to buy in that specific zip code, like, do you just have to pony up and you pull out the elbows and work your way in, or do you really need to be realistically looking at, you know, other cities or other zip codes that are maybe not the one that you must be in, but get you close enough?
2: Yeah, I would say definitely both. And so I think, you know, making sure that you are financially ready to move really quickly. So, you know, we know that mortgage rates are changing and they, you know, have recently grown and are relatively high. So really knowing your numbers, knowing, you know, what is your limit, how much can you afford, and, you know, having a plan going into it of I'm willing to do X, Y, and Z to make it happen in Peabody, Massachusetts. And then, you know, letting that plan really dictate how you act in the market, because I think it's really easy in these really hot markets to get very frantic and start making decisions that are maybe not in your own best interest. So I think having a really, really firm plan with firm boundaries of this is how much I'm willing to spend. I'm not willing to, you know, waive contingencies, you know, whatever it may be, you know, having a really strong plan. And then also, you know, talking to a local real estate agent of, okay, I really want to be in Peabody, Massachusetts, but I realize it's a really challenging market. What are other areas that are similar? You know, what other areas might I find a little bit more opportunity, or might I be able to be putting in offers at the same time that I'm looking at Peabody as well? Because I think that that's your best chance at being successful.
3: That's Realtor.com's Hannah Jones. I'm Dennis Foldy, and this has been Conversations.
4: This is back to school time, and it's a time of transition for kids, but it can also be a time of great stress and anxiety. I'm WBBM News Radio's Rob Hart, and this week on At Issue, we talked to Tracy Levine, director of the Naomi Ruth Cohen Institute, about what you can do to make sure you stay on top of your child's mental health and how you can be a helping hand in times of trouble. Tracy Levine, director for the Naomi Ruth Cohen Institute. Thank you for joining us today on At Issue.
5: Thank you for having me back.
4: Now, before we talk about the mission of the Institute, just tell us who Naomi Ruth Cohen was.
5: Naomi was a young woman who was involved in many different things, had many different interests. Her family describes her as just this beautiful personality. And she struggled with mental health issues. And in 1998, she was diagnosed with bipolar disorder. And in 2000, she died by suicide. And the family made it their mission to try to reduce stigma associated with mental illness, first through supporting the research and advocacy efforts of others. And then in 2002, they hosted their first annual community mental health conference.
4: What if you're a parent and your child appears to be having a mental health crisis? What do you do?
5: You ask them to tell you what's going on. And it's not just tell me what's going on. It's talking with your child about, you know, what's the worst thing that's happening with you right now? What's the best thing that's happening with you right now? Is there something I can do to help you? And what we want to keep in mind when we're having these conversations is that we're not just bombarding our kids with question after question after question, but that we ask a thoughtful question and wait for that response. We also want to help our children develop resilience and confidence. A struggle is not necessarily an indication of a mental health issue. Struggle is normal. Anxiety is normal. What we want to be looking for is whether that's outside of what is quote unquote normal for our child. Are they not sleeping the way they used to? Are they not engaging in activities that they generally enjoy? And using that as a place to open that conversation to say, you know what, I noticed that you're not really, you know, whatever it is. Tell me about that, or tell me what might be happening right now with you. And also not doing it in a way where we're going to sit down at the kitchen table and we're going to have this conversation, but maybe we're taking the dog for a walk or we're in the car driving somewhere. It's like, hey, I was wondering, and that we do it in that conversational way rather than that interrogation way.
4: And we are approaching back to school time, and there are a lot of kids who are just feeling down because summer is over, but there are a not insubstantial number of students who are returning to school who are genuinely unhappy because they don't want to go back.
5: There's a lot of things that can play into that as well. They don't want to go back, but they do want to go back because maybe the school is their space, safe space. There are students who are experiencing changes, right? They may have migrating from elementary school to middle school or middle school to high school. Those changes can feel somewhat overwhelming. And it's important to know that that's all normal, to be anxious about those things, to try to manage those things. It's when it starts to interfere with their daily functioning that we want to be concerned. The need for connection and that safe space, and not solving all of our kids' problems for them, but helping them navigate through them.
6: And then how can you, I mean, this is a place where physical health can tie into your mental health as well, because if you're in junior high or high school, you have a schedule of activities that could exceed that of their parents, where you're up at 5:30 in the morning because you have an early practice, then you have a full day of school, and then you have another extracurricular, and then you have 4 hours of homework, and you're going to bed at 11:30 or midnight, and you're getting no sleep. And that does have a profound impact on your mental health.
5: Research has shown that our teenagers need at least 8 to 10 hours of sleep per night, and that sometimes what we're perceiving in a young person as a lack of motivation or a lack of investment is truly exhaustion. They need to be able to sleep to be able to succeed in all of these other things. And you're absolutely right. Being able to manage that. My daughter was a multi-sport athlete, and it seemed like we were always going to practices or games or this event or that event. And how do you map that in? The other thing is, we know social media ends up being something that will take our attention. And do we have device-free times in our homes where, you know what, everybody, and that includes the adults, is turning off their device at a certain time and focusing on establishing a nighttime routine? How are we going to relax? How are we going to be prepared for tomorrow? How are we going to get to bed and get to sleep?
6: Now, how can you as a parent also make the determination that various events over someone's teenage life, whether this is bog standard high school stuff that everyone has gone through, and what really is a crisis?
5: It's about knowing your own child or the child that you're responsible for. What are we seeing that might be different? Are they having the inability to function? They're not able to do the things they do. They don't have enjoyment. They're not functioning at that level that we would expect. Are there challenges that they're not able to overcome? And it's not about removing every obstacle, because our young people need to figure out how to solve problems. They need to be able to say, wow, that was hard, but I figured it out. I got through it. I did it. I'm going to be okay. As we prepare our young people going off to college or moving out of state or going off to start their first job, it's hard as a parent to let go. And, you know, please don't be that parent that calls the professor or calls the RA or calls the new employer. We as parents need to ensure we've provided our kids with a foundation without being the roof. We can't keep hovering over them.
6: You know what, though? That is true. However, as a parent, it's almost like you have to push back against that instinct, because once again, we're talking about, you know, in the parental mental timeline, you're talking about someone, even though they might be in their 20s, you're talking about someone who was a baby 5 minutes ago, and you want to protect this person. I remember when my daughter went for a bike ride for the very first time just around the neighborhood, something I did many times as a child, and I was fine, but I was pretty anxious until she came back. And it's really hard as a parent to turn that protective instinct off.
5: But can you remember the pride that came after that anxiety? That she did that.
6: Yeah, absolutely.
5: And that's what we have to try to balance, is can we sit comfortably with our own anxiety to allow our child to succeed and to make it through that struggle? Sending them the message, I'm here if you need me. I'm going to help you figure it out, whatever it is. But you got this. What do you think you should do? What are your options? What would you like to do? Do you want me to just sit here and listen? Do you want me to hug you? Do you want me to get involved? And if the answer is, I want you to get involved, then figuring out what is that involvement? What is that level of involvement? Our teenagers can send us mixed messages sometimes. They love us. They hate us. And some things to keep in mind with that is we're the safe people to hate. They can test us. They know we love them unconditionally. And so they can take out some of that behavior in a space where they know they're going to be loved and accepted no matter what.
6: On the subject of teenage mental health, what are some things you should keep an eye out for in terms of detecting substance abuse disorders?
5: So again, when we're seeing behavior changes, are young people disappearing, maybe being clearly under the influence is going to be something we're going to ask about. We're in a state where marijuana is legally obtainable, so it makes it a lot easier for our young people. We know it still has an impact on their brains, on their development. Alcohol, binge drinking is still a thing, although I understand it's been going down somewhat. So watching for those changes in behavior is changes in appearance, changes in the way they interact with others, who they are interacting with. All of those things can be signs that a young person is having a struggle.
6: And if they are having a struggle, what can you as a parent do to be empathetic to their struggle?
5: To try to ask what's going on, to talk very openly about, here are the things that I've noticed. One of the things that we talk about in mental health first aid is we talk about early signs and symptoms, worsening signs and symptoms, and then what to do in crisis. And what we're talking about here is those early signs and symptoms. What are we noticing? Was there some leftover prescription medication in the cabinet and it's not there anymore? And, you know, it's not that ubiquitous parental question, is there something you want to tell me? Because the answer to that question is always going to be no. Our kids want to know what we know before they tell us what we think we want to know. But to say, I've noticed, or I've observed, or this is happening, and I'd like to talk to you about it.
6: And then another part of the developmental process as a teenager is all of a sudden, certain people are more attractive than others in your life. And you may discover that that if you're a male and other guys are attractive, or you're a female and your female friends are attractive. And how can you navigate the development of your own sexuality and as a parent observe this and do it in an empathetic way?
5: Part of it is language. Instead of saying, so, you know, you have a child who identifies as female, instead of saying, do you have a boyfriend? Saying, is there somebody special in your life? Making it safe to talk about those relationships and for young people to explore. Who are they attracted to? Why are they attracted to that person? I had somebody ask me about a child who I identified as gay. And they said, well, how old were they when they found out they were gay? And I said, how old were you when you found out you were heterosexual? I mean, it isn't just a magical thing. We develop over time. We develop our gender identity. We develop our sexuality. And that happens all through our lives.
6: You're listening to At Issue on WBBM News Radio. I'm Rob Hart. We are talking with Tracy Levine, director for the Naomi Ruth Cohen Institute. September is Suicide Prevention Awareness Month, and there are programs virtually and in person. Let's go in depth into this partnership with the Illinois College of Osteopathic Medicine, because when you go into an organization, especially a med school, where people are really driven and may feel that those feelings of anxiety that they are experiencing over the course of a grueling med school curriculum, that they have to really just power through it or go over it or go around it because that's standing in the way of success. So how are people perceiving your training in these environments?
5: Well, we've had longstanding partnerships with other colleges and universities in the Chicagoland area. We're frequently invited back. Staff, faculty, students find value in having shared language, in creating that foundation for mental health and talking about it and knowing where and how to seek resources. With the Illinois College of Osteopathic Medicine specifically, or the COM as we refer to it, it really started with the dean of the school, Dr. John Lucas, coming to me a couple of years ago while it was still in development to say, you know what, I think that we want to do this. One of the first things we teach medical students is CPR, and the odds of them needing to use that within their cohort, probably pretty slim. But the odds of them needing to interact with a peer or another student who's struggling with their mental health or might be experiencing substance use issue is going to be pretty high because of all of the things that you just named. And so we created this plan. We've been working on it for the last couple of years to make it come to fruition. And I think we trained 91 students and over 40 staff and faculty, all in the same curricula, and they're all know that. And that was a message I was able to send to the students as well. Again, that reinforcement that your mental well-being is just as important as your academic success.
6: Your organization is involved with numerous mental health trainings with organizations and just in the community in general. And what is the nature of some of those training sessions? What can you expect if you are involved in one?
5: So we have everything from one-hour style lunch and learn programs on targeted topics specific to people's interests. Might be something like mental health in the workplace, might be on mindfulness and self-care, might be on understanding trauma, recognizing different kinds of things, neurodiversity. We have, as I mentioned, the two-hour QPR, which is a certification training. That certification is good for 1 year. We also offer a full spectrum of mental health first aid training, which is training on how to recognize and respond to somebody who might be experiencing a mental health or substance use challenge or crisis. We provide that programming for adults who interact with youth, and we also have a teen program.
6: Now, the organization has received a grant to provide mental health first aid. As you talk about CPR, let's talk about mental health first aid, especially training for young adults, along with people who are around teenagers, between the ages of 12 and 18. What is mental health first aid?
5: So it actually started in Australia in 2000. It was brought to the U.S. in 2008, and it provides a mental health first aid action plan on how to intervene with someone who might be struggling. Participants learn that not all mental health challenges mean that somebody has a mental illness or a mental health disorder. They learn how to approach someone, assess for crisis, assist them, how to listen non-judgmentally, how to give encouragement, reassurance, and information, how to encourage appropriate professional help and appropriate self-help depending on the situation. And through the course of the training, we work through various scenarios. We discuss how to apply that mental health first aid action plan, how to use our skills, conversation, all of those things throughout the training. We start with that foundation of what those action steps are, and then the second half of the training is focusing on various crises, like suicide, like non-suicidal self-injury, psychosis, panic attack, and talking through what that may look like and how to get assistance in a crisis situation.
6: The discussion about people being more open and honest about their mental health compared to previous generations, interesting story that happened this week, and that was Tim Anderson, who used to play for the White Sox, announced his retirement from professional baseball. And one of the things that he was really open about during his news conference announcing his retirement was his struggles with mental health, and that even now he has anxiety just talking about playing professional baseball. If you hear a professional athlete, if you hear someone who has a great deal of esteem in society talking about their own mental health struggles, Could that potentially inspire someone else to either A, seek help for themselves, or B, check on a friend who may be having some problems?
5: Absolutely. The professional athletes, our Olympic athletes who have come forward, we've had various artists share their mental health struggles or substance use struggles. All of those help to normalize and destigmatize the conversation around mental health, around seeking help, around that. It's not, it's, there's no simple band-aid that's going to just fix this. It's okay not to be okay. And it's okay to talk about it and seek help for it.
6: There may be a natural inclination if someone says, I've been very anxious all the time. I have had these feelings for a very long time, that maybe you as the person listening can get defensive. It's, you know, what have I done to create this situation for you? So what is active and intentional listening, and how can it help in these situations?
5: So sometimes it's as simple as the difference between

0: I said I'm fine. And what we encourage our participants to do is to leverage their relationships. Is this the kind of relationship where we can say, no, you're not. I know you're not fine. You know you're not fine. I'm going to sit here with you and I'm going to be with you and I'm going to help you figure this out. Or is it the kind of relationship where you have to respect that boundary and literally maybe take a step back and say, okay, but I want you to know I'm here if you need someone to talk to. Or I'm concerned about you. I reserve the right to check on you later.
1: And on the subject of being more open and honest about your own mental health struggles, and a lot of, and we mentioned this before, is that a lot of people who may be in high school or are in college now or are recent college graduates kind of grew up in that era of honesty because there's safety in numbers. You see people on social media. You see people over the course of your digital life who are sharing their own stories. But the other side of that coin, unfortunately, is that someone or a group of people can weaponize that honesty against you and use that as part of the digital pylon.
0: There's always that fear as to who will tell your secret or share your secret or how will that be exposed. And social media is certainly one way that that happens. People having the courage to own their struggles and to seek the help for the struggles and to not get caught up in what might be out there or what might be publicly, focusing on what do I need to do for me. While usually you try to stay away from that whole I, me, mine, right? But sometimes that is important to put yourself first and try to find support that overcomes some of those other challenges.
1: If we are moving towards a world in which mental health is at parity with physical health and how you assess it and treat it, what would that look like? Because when you're talking about physical health, you get a physical at least once a year. You go to the doctor and they, you know, from the top of your head to the tips of your toes, they tell you how you're doing physically. And if you have any ailments, they're are concrete therapies for them, and there's medication to address it, and insurance takes care of it all. What would regular mental health checkups look like?
0: Well, there should be the same thing. Just like you would have an annual physical, you would have an annual mental health evaluation that would be separate from that physical. We're fortunate in that medical doctors, osteopaths, other medical professionals are doing more screening when they're doing those annual physicals. They're asking questions, doing depression or anxiety screens or screens for intimate partner violence. But that's just a 5-minute piece of paper that maybe you're filling out a checklist versus really sitting with someone and talking through various symptoms of anxiety, of depression, activities of daily living, daily functioning that might be impacted in a way that you hadn't realized. Talking about the being unable to sleep. Is that a physical condition? Is that a mental health condition? Is it both? And in Illinois, we do have an act where there are insurance companies that cover annual physicals also need to cover an annual mental health assessment. How successful that is, I'm not really sure.
1: Yeah, what is the status of insurance coverage when it comes to mental health treatment and screening? Because there's, as you point out, there are some policies who have a fairly robust mental health policy, and then there are others that don't. And is there something that can be done to address that?
0: Well, there is a lot of advocacy. There are a lot of organizations that are working together to try to have influence on that. It is our industry as a whole, different insurance companies provide different levels of coverage as employees that are able to choose insurance packages. Somebody on a high deductible health plan might have mental health coverage, but only after they've paid $6,000 out of pocket. And if you can't afford that, then having that mental health coverage is almost meaningless. So to me, in a perfect world, right, insurance companies would just cover it. And you wouldn't have a deductible. You would be able to go to therapy if you needed to go to therapy, and they would pay for it. In the meantime, there are resources available, hotlines, warm lines. There are places

0: that provide services on sliding scale, different ways to get those needs met.
1: You're listening to At Issue on WBBM News Radio. I'm Rob Hart. We're talking with Tracy Levine, director for the Naomi Ruth Cohen Institute, about suicide prevention and the numerous programs they run to really help people who may be in a mental health crisis. We talked a little bit about the partnership with the Illinois College of Osteopathic Medicine at the Chicago School. And there's a much larger issue, too, in society, and that is a physician shortage. We're getting older. We're all developing ailments as society gets older, and there are not enough physical doctors to address this older, larger aging population. What is the mental health clinician situation? How many mental health professionals exist to service society?
0: Not enough. The numbers are that about half of the U.S. population lives where there is a mental health services shortfall. I think here in Illinois, it's at least 50%, depending on where we are in the state. Where there are services here in the city of Chicago, we have lots of service providers, but that doesn't mean there aren't waiting lists, that there are enough therapists on staff at practices. The other thing is funding. That in order to provide services, a lot of organizations depend on various funding sources that may be questionable right now and are looking for other ways to keep their services going.
1: Now, let's say you're listening right now and you really are having a hard time and you want to seek help. What does help look like? What does mental health treatment look like in the initial stages? And then follow up, is it going to see a therapist? Is it going to a doctor to be prescribed an antidepressant? Kind of walk us through the process of what mental health treatment looks like.
0: It's going to look different for everyone. And there are many ways to start. It may be starting with talking to your primary care physician to say, you know what, I've really been struggling with anxiety. I think I'm having panic attacks. Can I get a referral? What do you think I should do in this situation? It may be talking to a friend or family member that you're aware had some experiences. What resources did they use? Who maybe they are aware of? In Illinois, we have Beacon, which is an online system for families to find resources for youth and children. We have the Illinois Warm Line that a lot of people don't know about, that any resident of Illinois can call and have a 20-minute conversation. So maybe you can't afford to go to therapy, but you can call a Warm Line. You can call a hotline. You can, there's the 988. You don't just have to be in crisis. 211 or 311 in the suburbs are ways to get connected with behavioral health resources in your community. 988 can also help you get connected resources. You don't have to be in crisis to call that number.
1: Tracy Levine, director of the Naomi Ruth Cohen Institute, thank you for joining us on At Issue. 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

0: sizable gap right now. We'll see what Shador can do here in the coming week or so in the joint practice with Buffalo and then the practice. What will you see in the joint practice with Buffalo and then the preseason game, rather? What will you see out of Shador Sanders? Can he do something to ultimately close the gap? Just getting rolling, though, here on Sunday Morning Sports with the youngest in charge, Noah Willingham. I'll get you up to 11 a.m. Eastern time in an hour and a half to start the final hour of Power. Our guy Sam Bruckhaus, SimberSports.com, going to stop by the program. We'll get his thoughts on the seven-game slate yesterday in the National Football League. The preseason action continues this afternoon. Excited for it. As always, no preseason action this afternoon. Look at me totally jumping the gun. How can the NFL wrap up the preseason without having anything on a Sunday? Embarrassing. 310-840-4910 is the number. Good quarterback play in the Cleveland Browns preseason opener. We saw the preseason opener for a couple other teams as well. One second-year quarterback still can't keep himself upright. We'll tell you who that is next here on Westwood One Sports.
1: The Jonas Brothers will be going down under, performing halftime for Rams 49ers in Australia. Will Aaron Donald be on the field, making Kyle Shanahan call SOS? This is an SOS. Westwood One Sports.
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14: And he hits a high fly ball, deep left center field, way back, still going. What a debut for Joshua Baez. He homers in his first big league at bat. A bomb. Baez drills one deep in the air to left. That drops back, looks up, it's gone. High fly ball hit to deep right, going back Suzuki, at the track, looks up, it's gone! Baez has left the yard for a third time today. Unbelievable! Taylor hits a ground ball back at third, fielded by Jordan, a throw across in time. And St. Louis has evened up the series. Cardinals beat the Cubs 8-4, thanks to a historic day by left fielder Joshua Baez.
15: And Montgomery rifles it down the line. That's a fair ball. It goes off the sidewall. Benintendi scores. Brayden Montgomery scores as Colson Montgomery slides into second. Benintendi just off the glove of McGonagall. They're going to wave in Grichik. As the throw goes to second, Benny comes through with the clutch. A one-out single, and the White Sox retake the lead here in the seventh. In the air to center field, White Sox got a statement win last night, and today here in Detroit, they will take this series. A 4-3 win over the Tigers, and take a look at this record versus Central. White Sox getting it done on the road.
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0: on the low brass, but I know it happened. So now we don't have to sit around and wait and sing along, because I can't start the show until we sing with the low brass. And then we, David, that's perfect. Mark that down. Write that down. Send that to the Marconi Awards so they can be involved. Good morning, everybody. It is Matt Spiegel here with you on Hit and Run. We've got a rock'em sock'em 3 hours for you in our unique two-team town. And both ball clubs are interesting, compelling, intriguing, and solidly locked in playoff position. It's such an amazing moment that every once in a while I find myself thinking something or saying it out loud, and then I have to catch myself and go like, wait a minute, do I really think that? I guess I do, because I am prone to optimism, as you know, and I am very grateful that I am wired that way. It's made my life more fun, and it's made baseball and sports talk more fun. And yes, I rail against those who are seemingly wired for cynicism, especially if they are actively choosing to stay that way. But that's, you know, another topic for another time. And I don't have enough to send you all a copay for my therapy session. I don't have enough. You know, well, it depends who's listening. How many people are listening? I might have enough. But I'm prone to optimism, but that means every once in a while I got to check myself before I wreck myself. Thank you for playing along. And I want to be sure that I think stuff that I say. Sometimes it happens after I say it. But look, I was asked the other day, hey, do you think the White Sox are going to hold on and win that division? I said, yes. Yes, I do. That's before they took the first two in Detroit. That's a resilient bunch. And I'll tell you why I said that and why I still believe it. And then I was asked the other day, hey, do you think the Cubs are going to come back and win this division in the Central? And I said, yes. Yes, I do. And I had to stop myself and think about that. So I do believe both of those things. So why I'm walking you through that mental hurdle and those processes is that at 9:03 in the morning here on the 16th of August, I think both teams are going to win their division. And that's crazy. That's really fun, special stuff for Hit and Run. And if the Cubs do not win their division, I think you can feel pretty good about the 6-game lead they have in the wild card. 6-game lead on the Diamondbacks and the Padres, who are tied for the number 2 spot along with the Phillies. It's a 3-team race for the last 2 wild cards, and the Marlins are 3 games back of that. These Cardinals, 3.5 games back of that. Everyone else a little further down. I think that is your limit. I think you got 5 teams battling for 2 wild card spots in the NL, and the Cubs have one locked up, and they'll have a shot to go and win that division. Eyes in Los Angeles last night as Jacob Mizorowski and the Brewers beat the Dodgers, and they're going to at least split that series. Oh, by the way, do we have a story to tell you about something that happened pregame in that Dodger game? Something that Dave Roberts had to say out loud? Oh, man. Goodness. We will play that. We will discuss a lot of things going on along the way here today. First of all, your phone calls and your texts are not merely welcome on this show. They are elemental to the very completion of the broadcast. So 312-644-6767 is your way in. All right. Second of all, I can tell you that we are broadcasting live from the Hyundai Studios. And we are, right? Yeah, let me see. Yep, broadcasting live from the Hyundai Score Studios, brought to you by your local Hyundai dealers. And a couple other things. On Monday, tomorrow afternoon, you can join the Score at the Cubby Bear in Wrigleyville, along with Circus Sports and Yingling. Ryan McGuffey, my guy, from the Recap podcast and longtime NBC Sports Chicago producer, White Sox Talk podcast host, just a terrific guy. I know you know Ryan. Ryan and I will be broadcasting live from the Cubby Bear tomorrow from 2 to 6, getting you set for the Crosstown Series opener. Ron Coomer is scheduled to join the show on site at 4:25. Cubs GM Jed Hoyer will be on site at the Cubby Bear with me and Ryan McGuffey at 5 o'clock. You should be there too. Going to the game? Come early. Go to the Cubby Bear. Not going to the game? 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And by Circus Sports. Sports betting the way it should be with no bet fees. Hell, I'll give you 2 for the price of 1. This Tuesday, join the Score and IDOT at Gallagher Way outside of Wrigleyville outside of Wrigley Field from 2 to 6 p.m. Lawrence Holmes will be back. He and I will be live from Gallagher Way ahead of the second game of the Crosstown Series on the north side. If you're going to the game, come by, say hello. If you're not, come by, say hello. Nico Horner will be on site with us at 2:30 p.m. It is all brought to you by IDOT. They'll have educational activities and prizes on site. 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Okay? Steve Stone's going to join the show in about 19 minutes, live from Detroit. They start early. He joins us early. Looking forward very much to talking about the White Sox and the Tigers with Stoney. Look, the story around baseball is Joshua Baez and those three home runs. That was staggering. That was really cool to be near yesterday. I was sitting in the back row of the radio booth behind Zach Zaidman and Ron Coomer. I had done pregame, and then I did the fifth inning later on where Baez did not come to bat. And then I was back in the back row when he hit his third home run. And that was staggering. Just a moment on that real quick. You got to understand, that guy hit his first home run ever on the first pitch fastball that he was sitting on and absolutely blasted. Hit his second home run on the sixth pitch of the second at bat. It was a changeup. Third changeup of the at bat, as Matthew Boyd wasn't messing around. And he yanked that changeup down the left field line and in. Third at bat, a slider on the second pitch, outside corner, and he pokes it over the wall and right. I mean, that is the full arsenal of what a big right-handed power bat can do. At least three examples of things in the arsenal. I don't know what other tools you need in the power bat toolbox, but that kid's got a lot. Good for him. And he was a delight post-game, having just, you know, one of the greatest days of his life. Very, very, very cool to see that and be a part of. Matthew Boyd had been great, not yesterday. Today, Edward Cabrera pitches for the Cubs. That's a big, big deal. We'll touch on it along the way. It sets up a six-man rotation, I think, for a little while here. Because who are you going to take out? Clay Holmes? No. Kevin Gausman? No. Shota Imanaga? No. Matthew Boyd? No. David Peterson? I don't think so. I would suspect Aaron Civale gets designated for assignment today as the move. There's a chance that Javier Assad goes to the minors and you keep Civale, I suppose. But I think those would be the possible moves here. And I'm not saying they're going to be in a six-man rotation the rest of the way, but it makes sense to start as you are figuring out how to utilize all these people in the postseason. You're going to use these last 40 games, was it 39 games now, maybe even 38 games. You're going to use these last few games to figure out exactly what you have so you can attack the postseason with alacrity. A little bit later on in the show, you'll hear a one-on-one I did with Pete Crow Armstrong in the clubhouse. Just got a chance to talk to Pete, asked him about a specific play from the Friday game, and then asked him about what I think is the story of the baseball year in Chicago, and that's his maturity. What has happened to him at the plate? I've been wanting to ask, just kind of an overarching approach conversation with Pete, and I got a chance to do it. And I'm really glad I did. And nobody's heard it yet. You'll hear it first. Had an interaction with the owner, Tom Ricketts, yesterday. Want to talk to you about that when we have a chance a little bit later on as well. Word to the wise, if you're one of those people who listens via the Odyssey app and you look at the chapter summaries and you're like, oh, Spiegs talked Cubs here. He didn't talk Sox there. So I'll pick and choose. You're out of luck. I'm going to be toggling back and forth as the thoughts come, as the topics demand, and certainly in an opening monologue or anytime I get a chance to talk solo, because both teams are interesting and deserve it, and they're both playoff teams. It's crazy. So don't go chasing chapter descriptions or waterfalls. Stay close to the traditional listening that you're used to. The White Sox are resilient as hell. Respect. You may have known White Sox fans who have been sitting around waiting for the sky to fall. You may work with some of them. And let me tell you, the sky's not falling. They are a resilient bunch, and there's a couple reasons why, in my mind, that I can look at and think about as they took those first two in Detroit. that position player group is smart. It is aggressive. They are loose and they are having fun. And they don't seem to feel like the moment is too big for them. And that is the heart and soul of this team and has been all year. Say it's the slug that has been big and like, well, the home runs might go away. Okay. They don't win with just slug. They don't. See Sam Antonacci yesterday to begin that game. I mean, attacks Troy Melton, who's been pitching his ass off and is the new ace for the Tigers. Attacks him, and out of the box is thinking hustle double, because that's how he acts every single at bat. He is relentless. Miguel Vargas is my favorite player on that team, and he was dominant on Friday night. I've talked about him plenty. My second favorite player on that team is Sam Antonacci. How do you not love the way that that kid plays? That's the way that I would want my kid to play. Just relentless. He's thinking double. He gets a double. Comes around to score on a single after that. You know, and all of a sudden you're up 1-0. And who cares who the, oh, that's the ace of the Tigers? That's the guy, that's their stopper? Melton? Yeah, whatever. Whatever. We're us. We're the White Sox. We're in first place. Beat us. See what you can do. Man. And there's just other little things about the way that they play in terms of the smart, loose, fun position player group. Munetaka Murakami staying in a rundown long enough in the third inning so that both runners move up to scoring position. Maybe that's a small thing. I mean, I know it's a small thing, but that is indicative of a team that remains locked in. That's not a tight team that's like, oh boy, here come the Tigers. No, that's a team that's like, all right, let's go out and play our game and let's win. And they've done it many times. Where you think, oh boy, hell's coming to breakfast, and it doesn't. And we'll see what happens with Cubs Sox. Maybe the Cubs will pound them. Maybe the Cubs will win a series the way the Sox won a series on the South Side. I don't know. I bet it's going to be fun. I bet it's going to be exciting. But even if like terrible things happen to the White Sox this week, you're not going to don't go putting a nail in the coffin. Don't anticipate a coffin nail anytime real soon. This team is up 4.5 games in the division. I think they're going to win that division. I think they're going to hold on and get it done. We'll see what Luis Castillo looks like tomorrow night. That's a big deal for me. He was great in his second appearance as a member of the White Sox. But man, that position player group being smart, loose, and fun and aggressive is a big deal. And the other reason that they hang on and they are resilient is that manager's smart, man. You know, even when he screws up like he did last week with the extra mound visit, he comes out the next day and is thoroughly accountable, self-effacing, sense of humor about it, vulnerable and real about it, honest. He closed that story and let everybody move on, and the Sox went out and won 2 games in a row against Cleveland. Remember that? That's last weekend. The way this team is going now, and he gets a lot of credit for the vibe and the looseness and the fun and the aggressiveness, but also some specifics. Smartly managed. 7th inning yesterday, tie ball game. Randall Grichuk pinch hits, as he should, use your roster, lead off double. And then against the lefty, Summers, as the lefty's out there that whole time, he sticks with the lefty Andrew Benintendi with Grichuk in scoring position. Still, 1 out. Lead run on 2nd, lefty-lefty. He trusts Benintendi. And remember that Benintendi is a veteran, but who has at times in his life been like a singles hitter, an average hitter, a guy who hits over 300. And then he's kind of transitioned to being this guy who tries to hit it in the air to the pull side a lot. But he's one of those guys who has the BHAC in the bag and can think situationally, and he's a veteran. I love that Venable stuck with the lefty Benintendi there as opposed to going the righty. Who were his options? I think Brenson Doyle was an option, and Luis Angel Acuña was an option. Don't just go with a guy because he hits from the other side. Know your players. Know your people. And Benintendi, with a 3-hop single to the left side, bounces off McGonagall at short. Grichuk comes around to score the lead run. Trust rewarded. In the 9th inning, Grichuk gets another at bat. Singles. And then Brenson Doyle available to pinch run there. And even though Doyle tries to steal a base and gets thrown out, this is how you use a deep, real roster in a real pennant race situation. The manager knows what he's doing. To me, it's been a really nice surprise to see him do that. And overall, you've got a team where the bullpen is killing it. David, did you say Anthony Kay commented on the bullpen? Because I want to give him credit, Anthony Kay. That's a really good signing by Chris Getz, and Kay has had a really good year. By this point in the season, I figured both Kay and Fetty would be replaced in the rotation, but Kay deserves very much to be there and is doing a great job. But he instead shifted the focus on who should get the credit by talking about the bullpen.
1: They've been incredible all year, picking us up with guys on and, you know, stranding guys and coming in clean innings and doing their job. It's been incredible, you know, and you can hand the ball off to guys like Hicks, Grant, Nuke, everyone out there. It's really, you know, it's a little bit easier to, you know, come out of the game when you know you got those guys coming in.
0: That's Anthony Kay talking about the White Sox bullpen. 10th best ERA as a bullpen in all of baseball. A tick behind the Chicago Cubs, 3.85 and 3.86 in ERA. Best bullpen ERA in the game is the Red Sox, followed by the Yankees, the Brewers, the Braves, the Padres, the Tigers. Seeing a commonality here? Good teams. Those top five all in playoff position. The Tigers close. Then the Mets and the Blue Jays. Mets a weird outlier there, but they've had all their other problems, as you know. Blue Jays still alive. Discovered a closer in Louis Varland, beat the Yankees again yesterday, and then the Cubs and the White Sox, and then the Marlins and the Guardians and the Dodgers and the Astros. I mean, these are all teams that are in it, all teams that are ready to go and battling you. Those are the best bullpen ERAs in baseball. Just taking a look at the starters, it's just curious where things are. Yeah, White Sox pretty far down in terms of starting pitcher ERA, 19th in baseball. But shout out to Anthony Kay, and shout out to Will Venable and that position group in general for being as loose and fun and aggressive and smart as they clearly are as a group. We will keep an eye on absolutely everything regarding both teams today. There's a chance we get a live guest from Wrigley Field. We'll be ready for that. No idea who it might be. Hold on, let me check my phone. Hang on, everybody. We're in real time here. Yeah, I got nothing. I got nothing on that. So anyway, we'll be fine. We have Pete Crow Armstrong, an exclusive one-on-one in person that I did. We got an interaction with Tom Riggs to tell you about. There's a million Cubs angles. Maeve Miller is here, and she's helping to screen calls, and she's got hot White Sox thoughts, which are going to find their way to the air either through her or by me a little bit later on. My guy David Dykstra is holding down the fort. My man Sean Sears is locked in and on the case and helping out, and we appreciate it. And we appreciate mostly you, the listener. So dial it up and get involved, although we're not taking calls here for probably most of the first hour because I just talked a lot, and then Steve Stone is going to join us next. 10 o'clock hour will be wide open for your phone calls, okay? Earmark your 10 o'clock hour. If that's when you go to church, delay it. Go to a later mass. If that's when you add an oil change, delay it. The lines aren't going to be long. Everybody's going to the Aaron Water Show. You got the Aaron Water Show. You got the Cubs. The Bears playing today? They played yesterday. They play every day, right? Like, it's baseball, like a real sport. Oh, what? No, they just play once a week? Oh, look at us. Now, play 162, tough guy. All the Bears conversation going on at the ballpark yesterday. I was telling people to be quiet. They know who they are. I'm not going to call them out by name. It's baseball season, damn it. It's Hit and Run here on The Score.
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21: Respect for Miguel Vargas says he will be walked intentionally, and the Tigers will instead pitch to the lefty Andrew Benintendi. Looks like we're due for a Benny bomb.
22: Right now, I think the boys would take a Benny single, but the other choices for Will could have gone to Acuna or Doyle. I think with the experience of Benny, he's better suited in this situation for this at bat.
21: Benintendi just off the glove of McGonigal. They're going to wave in Grichik. As the throw goes to second, Benny comes through in the clutch. A one-out single, and the White Sox retake the lead here in the seventh.
22: And A.J. Hinch is coming out. Summer's going to leave the ballgame. And a great choice by Will Venable of staying with Benintendi, the veteran. Even though it was lefty-lefty, he takes it through the left side and scores the go-ahead run.
0: That is Steve Stone and John Shriffen on CHSN with the story of the moment. Stoney all over it. And it is a thrill to join Steve Stone, have him join me, whatever. We're joining each other right here on Hit and Run on the Plumbers 911 hotline. Plumbing emergency call 1-833-PLUM-911. Local 130 plumbers get the job done right the first time. And Stoney as a sponsor. It is brought to you this segment by Pete's Market. No one does fresh like Pete's. Pete's Market is an incredible place. Steve Stone, an incredible analyst. What's up, man? Good morning.
1: Great, and Detroit has treated the boys pretty well right now. So with 40 games left, there's still a lot of work to do, but right now this team is very confident. They have a 4.5-game lead over the Tigers. There's 5 games difference in the loss column, which at the end of the day is the only column that really matters because you can make up those games on the win side. Once you lost them, you lost them. And I don't think this team is built to take anything for granted. I think you're still going to see everybody hustle every minute they have, and you saw it yesterday with a couple of hustle doubles that were actually singles run into 2 base hits. And I think if anything characterizes this team, it was those 2 plays with Antonacci and Murakami.
0: Yeah, you know, it's such a great point. And what did you say? They're not built to fall apart, or I don't want to. What did you just say? The way that you phrased it was perfect, because I've been saying resilient. You can tell they're resilient, but it's they're built on the positive side to just freaking keep going. They are relentless and aggressive and loose and smart and fun as a position player group, and it's calming to know that that's how they're going to go out there and show up every day.
1: Well, they really are, Speaks, a grinding team, and I call it a tough team because they're not looking ahead. They're not looking behind about what happened or with an oh, woe is me attitude if somebody gets hurt. What they're thinking about is the present. Every day, that's all you have is the game in front of you. This at bat, this hitter you're going to face, this guy you're going to come in and face out of your bullpen. And this is how this team, under the guidance of Will Venable and his staff and Chris Getz and the people he chose to come in here, this is how this team was put together. And I think going at it, understanding how to put a team together where the guys you bring off the bench are equally as valuable as your starting players, because over 162, you're going to use everybody. And the Sox have shown that not only will they use everybody on the 26-man roster, but they're going to use everybody in the organization because they've had 14 guys making their major league debuts. And it's something when you have that normally, you don't finish very well. But this is not a normal team. This is a very much of an abnormal White Sox team, especially of recent vintage, because this is a team that is not supremely talented, but they have enough talent, and they've proven it. They have enough talent to be able to stay competitive and to win this division. And granted, you know, this is not the National League East and not the National League West. this is a division that is there for the taking. And the Sox, from spring training, have felt, and this is, again, under Will and his staff, why not us? Why shouldn't it be us? And they've proven it on a day-to-day basis.
0: Yeah, Stoney, you felt it, and you felt it before many. And I remember you said it right here to me on a Sunday morning that the Sox had a shot to be a playoff team. And they have not looked back. And Will is obviously a big, big part of that in building everything that has been built. What's impressed me of late with Will is that, you know, modern baseball demands a certain kind of manager who uses everybody on the roster in as specific a way as possible to maximize their skill set. And I feel like he's doing that. Maybe that's from being around Bochy or Madden or some of these guys, but just like the way he used Grichik, the way he stuck with Benintendi, as you said there in the open, the way that he used Doyle, even though Doyle got caught on the stolen base in the 9th, I loved that he was available and out there and trying. Like, I feel like Will is a really smart manager with every guy on the roster.
1: I think he's an excellent manager. I think he's also going to get much better. You know, he's made a couple of mistakes this year, and there's no manager that doesn't make mistakes because they have to first guess everything. We sit back as analysts and as talk show hosts, we sit back and we dissect each and every move. Will doesn't have that luxury. He's got to make the move in the moment. If it works, well, it was a terrific move. If it doesn't work, how could he do that? That's kind of what happens with some of us who are viewing this from afar. But I think what you have to look to, Speaks, is number one, the guy who brought in Will Venable is Chris Getz. The guy who helped put this coaching staff together is Chris Getz. The guy who invited a lot of different people from winning organizations to come to the White Sox, even though the White Sox had lost 100 games 3 years in a row, well, that was Chris Getz also. And I think Chris realized from the beginning, number one, being a major league player, not being a great player, being a good player, good enough to play in the major leagues, he realized how important it was to keep a strong culture starting in spring training, through the clubhouse, on the field every day, and understanding what has happened at various times here with the White Sox, which means you didn't have the best culture around. You had some guys who were fairly divisive in that locker room, and that could tear apart a ball club. If you are supremely talented, like that Oakland team that won in 72, 3, and 4, they won the World Series 3 years in a row, they could fight, and they did, inter-team-wise, in the locker room just about on a daily basis. But they were so talented, they went out and they beat the crap out of the opposition. The Sox are not like that. They have to have a strong culture, everybody pulling together in the same direction. We've been through a lot of incarnations of White Sox baseball, have seen what happens if you do have a locker room that's divided, a dugout that's divided. We see what happens. If you're not supremely talented, you finish way up the track. That's not the case, and I think Chris understood that. I think he brought guys into the organization that were going to fit in to a really strong clubhouse culture, that were going to translate that into a great dugout that the Sox have. You can see this team pulling for one another on a daily basis. I mean, we have shots every day of what that dugout does and how they react, and everybody is in it together. That's a wonderful sight to see, because if you're of moderate talent, and the Sox are, then you have to have that kind of teamwork where everybody's pulling in the same direction. The Sox have that this year.
0: Reminds me of the culture here at the Score. I'll tell you, Steve, like the way that Lawrence pulls for me and I pull for Mark Grody and Mitch pulls for all of us. It's you've seen it when you've been nearby, right? It's a remarkable place, don't you think?
1: Well, I've been there. Look, I've been there a long time. Mitch and I go back a long way.
0: I know.
1: And I've seen a lot of incarnations of Score Sports Talk. And so, yeah, right now you guys are pretty strong. I think you can win the division, actually. I really believe if everything goes right.
0: Wow.
1: You don't get key injuries to your, you know, to your key players.
0: Sure.
1: You start getting a guy with laryngitis and of a sudden, next thing you know, yeah, you're finishing up the track.
0: Yeah, I got it. Keep me off cigars. Keep me away from cigars, all right? Bad news for all involved. Steve Stone with us here on The Score. Want to ask you about two starting pitchers on this team. Last seven starts, Sean Burke has allowed two runs or less in each of them, an ERA of 1.47, 57 strikeouts, only seven walks in his last seven starts. What's he doing right now?
1: Well, right now he's throwing a lot of strike ones and getting ahead. And also, you know, it's almost a chicken and egg philosophy, Spiegs. You have to have confidence to be able to win in the major leagues. But in order to have confidence, it helps if you've won in the major leagues. So it has to start somewhere. And with Burke, he was such a highly thought of prospect. And then he got hurt, and then he had to battle his way back, and it wasn't a smooth road. He had his ups and he had his downs, but he realized that his stuff was good enough. And right now he has that great extension, and he has a fastball that's not overwhelming by major league standards. It's a good fastball. He can get up there 97 miles an hour, but he's not a Mizorowski guy. He's not 102. And at 97, you better hit your spots. But he has a little late life on it. And so now he's realized that he can throw that fastball, establish some strikes early in the count, and then wipe guys out with either his cutter or his over-the-top knuckle curveball. And I think the tremendous amount of confidence that he has, he knows that when he goes out there, he's going to throw a good ball game. And he goes out and does it. And it really helps if you don't walk people. Because we've seen, you know, that whip is one of the most important statistics they have, and nobody pays a great deal of attention to it. But the whip is, you know, is walks and hits per nine innings. How many have you given up? And Sean's has been in the low ones, sometimes below that on a day-to-day basis, but the low ones most of this year. That means that he's not walking a whole lot of guys. He's not giving up a whole lot of hits. And when you're not dealing with base runners, you get hurt with the occasional home run, but it's a solo home run. That's one of the keys. But the confidence that he goes out with each and every day is helping him lead the way, and he's become the number one starter on this team. Look, for a long time it was Davis Martin. We know that he got a little tired in this season. Now we realize he was dealing with a blister, a good part of it, and so he's gone on the injured list. But before he went on the list, Sean Burke had become the number one. And when your number one goes out there, you just feel pretty good about that game.
0: And then, Stoney, Luis Castillo, I read this, and you talked about the changeup as soon as they made the trade. That changeup's been great his whole career. He had been throwing his changeup to lefties at only 4% of the time in June and July through two outings with the White Sox. He's throwing his changeup to lefties 29% of the time. Is it possible that simple tweak is enough? I don't know. You tell me. He was brilliant, especially in the second start.
1: One of the things that the Sox do have, Spiegs, is they have a wonderful pitching culture. You know, with Brian Bannister and with Zach Bove and with Matt Wise, they really help these guys that come to this team. And I think you're seeing it. You're seeing it out of the bullpen. You're seeing it in the starting rotation. Pitchers these days seem to get a little better when they come to the White Sox. You know, not everybody, because you can't help everybody. But you can help a lot of these guys, and that's what's happened. I think the pitching culture here has been great. And you take a look at some of the stuff that Castillo has thrown and realize he's got to be a better pitcher than a 3-9 guy with a 5-plus ERA. And what's the biggest weapon he had against left-handers when he was really good was that straight change.
0: Mm-hmm.
1: Why has he stopped throwing it? I don't know. They seem to know that if he upped the usage of the straight change, he was going to get more lefties out, because lefties routinely hit right-hand pitchers a little bit better. So I think the breakdown of what this pitching culture has done is maximize the ability of every one of these pitchers. And that's one of the reasons why Chris Getz went out and he got a veteran right-hander who had fallen on hard times, knowing there was still something left, and bringing a veteran into a rotation that desperately needed a guy.
0: I heard from somebody in Seattle, Stoney, that he hated being piggybacked out there. How would you have felt if you're a starter with that kind of pedigree and they're like, here, go four innings, no more than four. Thanks.
1: Yeah, I think that would have been pretty tough, certainly. And I think the pitching psyche is completely different than anything else, because when you stand on the mound and realize that not one of these 30,000 fans can do anything until you let the ball go, you have to initiate what all of these people are going to experience. And when you come to the realization that you're in control of this particular outing and this particular game, and nothing happens until you make it happen, and then you realize that if you have a good game, your team will have a good game. Won't necessarily win, they will have a good game. And it's that philosophy where you're in charge of this. You are the man that makes everything happen. Nothing can happen until you make it happen, and you want to go out there and show just how good you are. There's an arrogance of performance that every good player has to have. There's a lot of people that translate arrogance into something negative. But as a performer, you have to have that. And a pitcher, especially the guys who are good pitchers, they always have that. They believe when they go out there that you might be better than me as an athlete, but you might go to the Hall of Fame and I'm not going, but you can't win tonight because tonight is my night.
0: Man.
1: And you can beat them in one game. You know you can beat him in one game. You can't beat him over a career, but you don't have to, because that guy up there with a bat is standing in the way of you and your performance. And you have to find a way to get a better athlete, a better player in many instances. You have to find a way to get him out. And finding that way is the arrogance of performance. Once you have that, you become a tough guy to beat.
0: Boy, now you're talking about the score again. With all us arrogant talk show hosts. It's amazing. I keep bringing it back around. Now, I honestly feel you more as a singer when you're talking about that. When you talk about what it's like as a pitcher, it makes me think about what it's like as a singer. Like, I gotta go up there thinking I'm the best person to sing this song, even if Mick Jagger sang it the time before me. Like, you have to feel that way.
1: Yes, there's no doubt about it. And, it's a, it's something that comes along. It comes along when you've had a little success. But in order to have success, you have to have that. And just about every one of those guys that's going to the mound has been a star somewhere. Otherwise, he wouldn't be on a major league mound. And then you have to realize, you know what? If there was anybody better to do my job, well, he would be here. But these guys have given me the baseball. They believe that today I'm the best guy for this job. And then you have to go out and you have to prove it to the opposition. Once you prove it to them, you got a leg up on the performance.
0: Stoney, I have been impressed with Chase Meidroth every step of the way since he showed up. And I've basically thought, well, boy, that's a good ball player. That's a guy who deserves to be on a big league roster. Now, are we seeing more? This is the slugging percentage in the second half is 581. It's an OPS of almost 1.000. It's 991 OPS in the second half. What's working? Everything?
1: Well, right now he's made a conscious decision to try to hit the ball hard and pull it when he sees something middle in and go the other way when he sees something middle out. He's understanding now what to do with each and every pitch in what situation it is. And, you know, you get a guy who loves to pull the ball and he wants to pull that ball that's knee high on the outside corner. He wants to pull that ball. You take a right-hand hitter like Meidroth, he's going to ground the shortstop a lot. And the times he doesn't ground the shortstop, he's going to ground to third. And the other times he's going to hit a soft fly ball to left. But if you take that same pitch and line it to right, you get your share of base hits. Chase is starting to come to the awareness that he understands what to do with a pitch, when to turn on it. And we've seen some rockets down the left field line. We've seen some home runs hit, you know, to left field. He knows he can handle that pitch and pull that ball. But trying to pull a ball that the pitcher is stopping you from pulling, that's a recipe for disaster, and Chase has really understood the difference between the two.
0: Stoney, have a great ball game today. Enjoy yourself, and you know, we'll talk to you. See you this week at Wrigley. Should be an awful lot of fun, don't you think? I don't know the last time we've had both teams be this interesting, this competitive, this locked in playoff position in late August.
1: Well, these games are always intense, Speaks, and it doesn't matter if one team's in first place, one team's in last place, both teams are in last place, both teams are in first place. This is going to be the most intense White Sox-Cubs series that I can remember because both of these teams are striving to get someplace. The Cubs want to catch Milwaukee desperately. We want to stay in first place and make sure that we get maybe, if possible, a bye in that first round, which is really advantageous. And so both of these teams have something really to bear down. I expect this to be one of the most intense series the White Sox and Cubs have ever played, and I can't wait. It's going to be just wonderful.
0: Good stuff. Steve, thanks so much for the time, man. We appreciate you.
1: Okay, Speaks. Take care.
0: All right. Sean Burke today, the best White Sox pitcher on the season, an ERA now under 3, and you heard Stoney talk about him, going up against Drew Anderson of the Tigers. Drew Anderson 4-4 with a 3.91. It's been pretty good of late, but he really has not been starting. He's largely been an opener. And you know, I love what he just said there about Cubs Sox. David, cut that up, re-rack it. Every show will use it. I know I'll use it tomorrow when me and Ryan McGuffey are live at the Cubby Bear. All right, you heard from me in segment one. You heard from Steve Stone in segment two. Now we hear from you. Throw open the phone lines over there. Welcome the people to come and chat. 312-644-6767. Cubs Sox thoughts, Cubs thoughts, Sox thoughts, and more. Let's discuss. It's Hit and Run, which is being brought to you, of course, by Wildfire Restaurants with their 5 Chicagoland locations. Wildfire is the goods. By the way, if you want to see me sing, you have that option tonight. The Lindbergers is a band I put together to honor the late Lynn Bramer, my dear friend Lynn Bramer. We are singing and playing as part of this hometown celebration to honor Lynn and the Bramer Scholars Foundation. That is tonight at the Metro. You going to Cubs and Cardinals? Stick around and come by Metro. You're not avoiding all the traffic and the hullabaloo? Come by Metro later. I cannot wait to be on that stage tonight with some dear friends and honor Lynn. XRT personalities. Marty Leonard's is the MC. and a bunch of great local artists. Michael McDermott, Ike Riley, Doc Julin, Lynn Bramer's son Wilson is playing guitar with us. I can't wait for this stuff tonight. So anyway, come by Metro at 7 o'clock. 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

0: .300 with just five homers in 2022. His guy who hit .320 with just three homers in 2023, actually. Yeah, I'm combining a couple stats here, but you get the point. So 2022 overall, yeah, .304 hitter with just five home runs. Capable of being a contact guy and using the BHAC, and that's what he did yesterday. Phone lines open here on Hit and Run. Let's talk to Mark, who's first up this morning on the score. What's up, Mark? Good morning.
1: Good morning, Matt. Yes, indeed. Andrew Benintendi has been the team leader. He's been coming up with big hits during the last 2 months. Heck of a player. He sat through, I think, three seasons of 100 loss. He's been on a world championship team. He's great for the clubhouse and for Will Venerable. Now, I know his contract comes up at the end of this year, and we don't know what's going to happen with the lockout and all that. I know Brock Chwalski, they got to make room for him and maybe another free agent or two. What are the chances they could hold on to him with some kind of offer?
0: It's not going to be a real offer, but he's hitting a point in his career where he's not going to get real offers. You know, outfielder/DH who is not just an absolute killer doesn't get much of an offer. Ian Happ, similar story. Ian Happ would have to want to be here on a seriously discounted thing after the contract he's had, and I don't think that's going to be the case. Benintendi's just going to be, you know, Benintendi will be like what, you know, Michael Conforto or Randall Grichuk or some of these guys, these kind of mercenaries. Now, it could be that Andrew really wants to be here and agrees to stay here at a very manageable deal after having made a big pile of money, but I wouldn't count on it. And it's too bad because the skill set is very useful. I'd agree with you on that, at least as it stands now. Paul is in Valparaiso. Paul's on the score. What's up, man?
2: Hey, good morning, Matt. I know overall the Cubs are, what, second in runs, and they're up there as far as their offense. And obviously, BCA has had a big thing to do with that, and obviously Suzuki as well, and Bregman's been better in the second half, but I feel like they're still kind of running into that same thing, though, where they can go really hot and really cold, where they score 9-10 runs a game for 3-4 games, and then they're nothing to two. I mean, even the other day, they win the game, they had a 3-run homer, and that's about all they had. They got nothing off Cavalli the day before, and not really much yesterday. Yes, Cavalli's good, and he's kind of on a roll, but
0: yes,
2: it makes me nervous that they're going to run into one of those streaks when they do get into the playoffs where everybody just seems to go cold. I know PCA being in such a bad streak right now is not good overall for the offense, but what are your thoughts on that overall? Yeah, you can give me the total numbers of what their WAR is and what their, you know, batting average is and
0: yeah,
2: how many walks they take, but why do they go so cold? And it seems like it's been the last 3 or 4 years.
0: Yeah, you know, it's an interesting thing. I think part of what you're getting at, Paul, is the nature of the game. Because great pitchers shut down teams in the postseason. You need guys who can homer against great pitchers, and you need great pitching yourself. And that's why they went out and did what they did to get Holmes and Gausman and Zephyr John. And that's why hopefully Cabrera's good today and Ben Brown comes back and is good, because you need more. Because you got to shut down the opposition the way that they shut you down when good pitchers are involved. Cade Cavalli's an absolute beast, and he should have thrown a no-hitter that day. That's a throw-your-hands-up kind of day. Yesterday, I thought they'd get a lot more. Thought they'd get a lot more yesterday because I thought it was pretty good hitting conditions, and it just kind of didn't happen. So I'm not exactly sure why. I will say the other thing is that they're hitting really well right now with runners in scoring position in the second half and with runners on base in the second half, and that stuff kind of comes and goes. But the overall point is, yeah, they might get shut down, and you need a guy to shut down the opposition a little bit more than you have been. And maybe now they're armed with that. Lots to come. I had an interaction with the owner, Tom Ricketts, yesterday at the ballpark. I want to share with you later. Got a one-on-one with Pete Crow Armstrong at the ballpark. I want to share with you later. But right now, the phone lines are open for Cubs and Sox calls all next hour right here on Hit and Run on the Score.
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0: just exploded here in Detroit. It's now a 9-5 lead here in the eighth inning.
1: And Suzuki with a fly ball to deep left. It sends Fermin back. He's at the Ivy. That ball is gone! Seiya Suzuki says see ya! And the Cubs take a 3-0 lead.
2: Well, you got to be honest with yourself sometimes. And I've been on the mound in that situation where you just throw a pitch and it's like not there. As soon as you let it go, it's like you can't miss there in that situation.
3: That is Doncho Willis, the D-Train, along with Wayne Randazzo from Apple TV on the call of the Friday game at Wrigley. It's Matt Spiegel here with you on Hit and Run, taking your phone calls on both the Cubs and the Sox. Friday, I was at Wrigley in the stands for the ball game with my wife and my in-laws, and then went upstairs and did my half of Spiegel and Holmes after post-game upstairs. Thank you to Rich Wyatt for sticking around and making that happen. That was awesome to get to do that. And I met Wayne Randazzo Sr. I know, you're jealous. It was pretty awesome. And what was even cooler, we'll talk about it tomorrow. Wayne Randazzo Sr. goes back 50 years with Chris Tannehill's dad. I mean, we're talking about score royalty and their parental units all hanging out together. Whew, man, that was a day right there. So much going on. Miguel Vargas has been absolutely terrific. The White Sox have taken the first two in Detroit. We are discussing that. Steve Stone was really good last hour. If you're listening on the Odyssey app and you missed Stoney, make sure to go back a little bit later and check him out. And we're certainly talking plenty of Cubs. Edward Cabrera is pitching today, pitching later on today. And in fact, Ben Brown is hopefully going to be pitching in games in early September for the Cubs. And there's a lot to do, a lot to consider for Craig Counsell as he's about to have this embarrassment of riches in terms of the arms that are available. We take your phone calls and roll forward on Hit and Run. Team of the Moment a little bit later on in this hour or the next. We'll see. We might move it. We had some eyes in Los Angeles for the Dodgers and the Brewers, and you need to hear a couple of things from that series, which we'll play for you a little bit later on this hour as well. But first, we go to Mickey in Streeterville on Hit and Run. Good morning, Mickey.
4: Hi, Matt. Can you hear me okay?
3: I think.

0: think I got you. I think I got you. Oh, Mickey, there was a game in a cornfield this week, and it reminded me of getting hit in the coconut back in my days in the cornfield.
1: Yeah, when I saw Tim Anderson retire and everyone waxing poetic about his walk-off, I had a better memory of Iowa. Heartwarming.
0: Yeah, I understand. You saw it in painting form. I was there for Cubs Reds, and Rizzo and Joey Votto were throwing a ball after every single half inning, and I looked away. That's on me, though, right? I got to be smarter than that.
1: Well, you were addressing one of your adoring public, as I recall.
0: It's true.
1: And good for you.
0: Thank you.
1: All right, a quick trivia.
0: Yeah.
1: Because you're the best at this. There's four managers that have taken four different teams to the postseason. Who are they?
0: You know, I think I know this one, so you're setting me up nicely. I'll show off and give you Gene Mauk as the first one. Is that correct?
1: That's not correct, but we're going to attribute that to the coconut.
0: Yeah, it's good. All right.
1: Beat yourself up.
0: All right, I'll pull back. Four managers, four different teams to the postseason. How about right. Buck Showalter?
1: That's one.
0: Okay. Four managers, four different teams. Boy, that's good. Dusty Baker?
1: Correct, including the Cubs.
0: Yes. Four managers, four different teams the postseason. How about Dick Williams?
1: It's a great guess, but it's incorrect. Again,
0: oh,
1: you took one in the head, so we're going to...
0: Boy, Billy Martin?
1: Correct.
0: How about it? So Billy Martin, Buck Showalter, Dusty Baker, and I need a fourth. Oh, boy. I'll take a hint, Mickey.
1: Initials DJ.
0: DJ?
1: D as in Davey.
0: Oh, as in Davey Johnson. I wouldn't have got that.
1: Right.
0: That's terrific.
1: Right.
0: That's terrific.
1: Not bad. Right?
0: Not really good one. Thank you very much. Appreciate you, Mickey. That's Mickey in Streeterville. Gives me good trivia. Boy, that's good. Four managers, four different teams the postseason. I got to write it down. Maeve, write that one down for me. Four managers, four different teams the postseason. Billy Martin, Davey Johnson, Dusty Baker, Buck Showalter. Ben in Queens is up next on Hit and Run. What do you say, Ben?
2: Yeah, I want to talk a little bit about the Cubs pitching staff. But before I do that, just a comment about the AL. You know, outside of the AL East, right now the Texas Rangers are in the third spot. They are below 500. And, okay, there's been a comet come out of the AL the past 2 years. Last year it was Cleveland. The year before that was Detroit. So
0: yeah.
2: The question is, who's it going to be this year? I think it's going to be your team at the moment. I think it might be the Toronto Blue Jays. They're going to get over their hangover. That's what I'm putting. I sent a messenger pigeon to Ron on the south side with a $20 bill on the Toronto Blue Jays. And even though I'm not in your gig tonight, I will be singing the middle part when that segment comes up. So anyway, with the Cubs pitching staff.
0: Yeah.
2: Now listen, if they just stay as a six-man staff, and that's a big if because I don't know what Cabrera is going to give you. He hasn't given you anything consistent all year, but if they stay just the way it goes, it lines up really well. I mean, you've got Imanaga, Peterson, Gausman, and Holmes for that first series against Milwaukee, the four-gamer, and then going back, you'll have Peterson, Gausman, and Holmes. Now, Gausman, you're going to get him against the White Sox, the D-backs, the Braves, and the Marlins, and he would then be on his fifth day pitching that first game in the playoffs. Now, if you wanted to work Holmes in, if you wanted to work because they have a bunch of Thursdays off. So if you wanted to keep, you know, moving Holmes up, then maybe you want to make him the first pitcher in the series. But right now, as it stands, you know, bring Ben Brown back and he is now your long man. And then if Cabrera, you know, isn't giving you what you need, then he takes over that spot. But if they stay at six man, and we know Imanaga works well with that, it's good. My final thought is, what the hell does Javier Assad need to do to get a spot on this team? He has been nothing but nails for the Cubs for 5 years, and he's probably going to be the odd man out and get option because Aaron Civale hasn't been that bad. So he's going to be staying there at least until they expand the rosters. Anyway, love you, Speaks. Take care.
0: Thanks, Ben. Great stuff. Savali's the only guy that I would choose Assad over from everybody that you mentioned. Colin Ray? I'd probably choose Colin Ray over Assad. All due respect to Javi, who's been terrific, but I'm not choosing him over Ben Brown or Edward Cabrera or Clay Holmes, obviously. I am choosing him over Savali, but, you know, but then they're going to choose Assad over one of the righties in the bullpen? Maybe. Hell, when Palencia comes back, you'll have Palencia and Webb and Zephyrjohn as your main righties. And then the other righties are going to be some combination of Colin Ray and the guys that you mentioned. So it's tricky for Javi. I'll say this. To me, the biggest question is what is the right role for Cabrera? Because don't just give Edward Cabrera the long man job because he's not good enough as a starter. You're better than that now. Like, can he handle the lack of routine and the pressure of coming in out of the bullpen to give you 2-3 innings? I don't know. Will that be better for him than starting? I don't know. You got 30-some games to find out starting today, because you know that Ben Brown can do either role, and you know that Clay Holmes can do either role. He pitched 4 games in the World Series as a reliever for the Yankees 2 years ago. So knowing those two things about Brown and Holmes leads me to guess that Cabrera might stay in the rotation come playoff time if he's good. But we will see. It's a very interesting and exciting moment to think about everything that Craig Counsell has at his disposal. Will is in Champaign and is now on Hit and Run. Good morning, Will.
3: Hey, Steve.
0: Yeah. I'm great, man. Thanks, Will.
3: So I'm kind of piggyback on Ben and Queen's vibes. When I look at that, I think they should stay with the 6-man rotation, at least for now. But Cabrera seems like he might be the weak link. I mean, he's wild. His stuff is tantalizing, but he's always walked people. His career whip is 1.32. This year, ERA is 5.1. So it's like, I don't know if I trust him in a playoff start. And if I had to pick an odd man out, he would be my odd man out. I love Ben Brown in a high leverage role, so I still like hold out hope for that.
0: Yeah,
3: when he comes back.
0: Hey, man, your Cabrera mistrust is thoroughly well founded, Will. It really is. This is why Craig gets paid the big money, and it's the biggest money of any manager in baseball, right? Is it still, or did he get passed? Maeve, look that up. Who's making the most money? Or David, yeah, if you got time, David, you got a lot of plates spinning. Which manager's making the most money? I feel like maybe somebody got an extension that put them above Craig. I guess it's probably Dave Roberts. But either way, yeah, I understand it could be that you get to playoff time and you don't trust Cabrera. But it also could be that he's in one of those grooves and he's on fire and he's flowing and his arm slot is in a good place and he's consistent. And you're like, oh, my God, that's what we traded for. All that matters is that he's good then, that he's good now as you're trying to chase down the Brewers, but that you got him set up to be good then. I keep thinking about that playoff series against the Brewers last year. They had 2 more bulk type pitchers than the Cubs did. And there are 2 more that they used. One was Chad Patrick, who'd been a reliever and sometimes a starter and was able to give them 3-4 innings at a time of dominant right-handed swing and miss stuff. And the other was Jacob Mizorowski, who they threw at you after a Freddie Peralta start, or they threw at you in the middle of something, whatever. Like, they had those 2 guys. So the Cubs need those 2 guys. Maybe it's Ben Brown and Clay Holmes, or Ben Brown and Edward Cabrera. God, that would make you feel so much better about where you are.
4: You are correct. It is Dave Roberts
0: making the most.
4: $8.1 million to Craig's $8 million.
0: How about that? You think his agent went to them, hey, you know, while we're here. Agents will do that. They'll do that sometimes pushed along by the talent.
4: Just need a dollar. Yeah, just need a dollar.
0: But it's 8.1, so it's 100 grand. Why don't we make it 8.1? Shall we? Set a new standard. And the agent community loves that. Freaking agents. Man, they're the worst. Except for my guy. He's the best. Thanks for listening. I don't know if he is. It's Hit and Run. It's Matt Spiegelier with you. I'm having a ball, and I hope you are. You ought to be on a Sunday morning. Hey, they delayed the Air and Water show by an hour because they're worried about the rain or whatever. So that show got delayed by an hour, just letting you know. Also, if you go down to the lakefront to watch planes fly, wear shoes that you don't care about because there is mud out there. Or you could mud wrestle like some people did at Lollapalooza last weekend. Might as well destroy the lakefront as long as we're out there enjoying it. Hit and Run is being brought to you by Wildfire Restaurants with their five Chicagoland locations. Wildfire, we thank you so much for your involvement and inclusion. Good trivia question from Mickey. I got a really good trivia question. Should I ask it? Last hour. That's another tease for the final hour. I'll ask it in the last hour. It's Cubs related. All right. Sox calls, Cubs calls, continuing on Hit and Run next on The Score.
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5: Ultimate power against power matchup right here. 0-2 from Mizorowski. Ohtani flails and misses. Slider, fastball, slider to strike him out. Got him swinging. Jacob Mizorowski with a pump of the fist as he strikes out a pair of future Hall of Famers to strand a bases-loaded situation.
6: Joe Davis on the call for Fox. He and John Smoltz have the call as the Brewers and the Dodgers faced off. Jacob Mizorowski a day or two earlier had said, Ohtani knows what's coming. I'm throwing him the fastball. He knows what's coming. And then he got him in a big moment by throwing a slider. And then froze him with the fastball after that. And then got him with a slider again. Freaking pitching. Man, and Mizorowski's the goods, as you know. Brewers win that one last night, and they're up, I think, 2-1 in the series with one more game to go. Before we go back to the phone calls on the White Sox and the Cubs, a couple more things out of that Brewers series. Listen to Ken Rosenthal talk about if the Brewers got close to putting a package together for the Tigers to get Tarek Skubal. Because I love the aforementioned Wayne Randazzo going off on Apple TV when the Skubal trade had gone down, saying, why didn't the Brewers step up? Why didn't the Rays step up? You know, you've got prospects. Why would you make a deal like that? And I thought that the Dodgers prospect deal was a little underwhelming, no matter what Scott Harris said in Detroit. Here's Kenny Rosenthal and if the Brewers got close.
5: Kenny, how close was it from Milwaukee in the Skubal sweepstakes?
7: It's hard to say, Joe, exactly how close they were, but they made multiple offers, including some of their top prospects, the infielder Luis Peña, and some of their offers had pitchers involved, but the way this lined up, it just turned out that the Dodgers matched up better. The Tigers wanted pitching. They've got a ton of position player prospects and young position players. They don't have the young pitching that would balance that group out. So for them, River Ryan was quite attractive, as was the second pitcher in the trade. And of course, Zaire Hope, the outfielder that was the headliner in this trade, is considered one of the top prospects in baseball.
6: Yeah, but River Ryan is 27 years old. He's about to be 28. I mean, I guess that's a current pitcher, essentially. You can like slot him in right away and have him be kind of in his athletic prime. But And then Brady Smith as the 21-year-old prospect, other pitcher. Yeah, I don't know. The whole thing feels a little specious to me. And then here's the most important thing to come out of L.A. yesterday, and that's that Kyle Tucker is having a tough time. You've known he's having a tough time. How tough is it right now for Kyle Tucker in the first year of a deal that he signed with the Dodgers after sprinting away from, you know, a lot of things. I mean, you know how I feel about him anyway. But here's the thing. He's really struggling. He's struggling at home more than he is struggling on the road. It's been so bad at home where his OPS is 566. On the road, it's 840. So what does he not like? The pressure of home? He sat yesterday. Alex Call got the start. And before the game, Dave Roberts explained why.
8: Bud Tucker, like, do you feel like he's kind of sort of fixated on some of these home run splits in a sense, or like maybe he's pressing a little bit, especially here?
9: You know, I don't know if he's, I don't think he even realized it until recently when I think people brought it to light. But the fact is, the splits are stark, home road. I don't think we have a reason behind it, but I wouldn't say fixate on it, but it's certainly, you know, now he's conscious of it though, yeah.

0: Do you have a theory why they're so different?
1: I don't. I really don't. I don't.
2: They're searching for answers. Why is he terrible at home? Boy, I'm sorry. I don't want to laugh at another man's misfortune. But every once in a while in sports, I do. This is Jackson in Hillside on 104.3 The Score. Hello, Jackson. How are you?
3: I'm good. Thank you, Spiegs. And I want to thank you for your optimism. I know that sometimes optimism can be an effort. So I say go all the way with it. What I used to get ridiculed for many years was saying this is the year of the City Series. So let's be real optimistic, and let's maybe we'll actually be playing a World Series in October.
2: How about why not, Jackson? I mean, seriously, of all the years, here you are. Here you are. The American League is wide open. I saw that since Aaron Judge has been hurt, the Yankees are the worst offensive team in all of baseball by weighted runs created plus. The worst. So that's the big, fearsome team in the American League, but they're gettable without Judge. And even with Judge, why not the White Sox? And hell yeah, why not the Cubs? We're going to have that City Series sometime in our lives. Sometime.
3: I hope so. I don't know about predicting, you know, who knows what's going to happen from here to the end. It's great. Yep. Anybody can win anything, but let's be optimistic. But the point I want to make is to, I know you're a big fan of Jose Ramirez, as I am, right from the start.
2: Yes.
3: And at some point, I realized, and I'm an old man, Steve, I actually remember Minnie Minoso as a kid. Jose Ramirez had that edge to him that I love, that he plays. This season, I'm seeing Antonacci and Vargas. And to me, these guys are playing Minoso ball. And I'll tell you one thing, that a visual that goes with it. You saw the leg-out doubles, the hustle doubles.
2: Yes.
3: Well, when that ball's hit the left field on a base hit, here's what I love. A cloud of dust between first and second base where that Antonacci and Vargas have to put on the brakes and scramble their butt back to first because they're pushing the limit as far as they can all the time. You stand in there, let the ball bounce off your shoulder. You do what it takes. I think Will Venable's doing a great job. He's got him playing Minoso ball.
2: Oh, man, I love it. I love when a fan of that particular vintage is locked in on the team now and it lets the associations run. I mean, that's baseball, man. That's the stuff. I love the aggression with which they are playing. It is incredibly obvious and joyful, and it matters, and it's part of how you stay resilient. It's part of how when others think the sky is falling around you, you're like, whatever, we'll just go out and play our game. Stay aggressive. To the aggressors, I mean, aggression is so often rewarded, and in that sense it is. This is Eddie in Evanston on Hit and Run on The Score. What's up, Eddie? How are you?
4: Matt, how have you been?
2: Great.
4: Anyway, just really curious what they don't see in Edgar Cara on the White Sox. I mean, that it's just driving me crazy that they keep sending the kid down. He hits better than Romo. He's starting to hit clearly. He hit last year. It must be the pitchers don't like him or something.
2: Yeah, you know, there's a difficult thing that we never get fully privy to, Eddie, when it comes to catchers. Isn't it? It's like,
4: yeah.
2: and I feel it. Believe me, I text people over there. I'm like, all right. So, does Romo have X? Does Caro not have X? What the hell happened with Corey Lee? Does he not have X? Like,
4: yeah,
2: right?
4: Yeah. I mean, it's clearly Caro's a good clubhouse guy. I mean, you'd think some people. It's weird. And Corey Lee, yeah, he's like gone into the wilderness.
2: We got to define it this way. It's handling pitchers, because I'll never forget when Joe Girardi said to me one day on The Score, he said, you have to care about that pitcher and all 11 or 12 or 13 of those pitchers more than you care about your next at bat. I'll never forget him saying that, okay? So that means personally. So you can't be a jag. You can't be selfish. You got to be, and it means you got to be able to think about the game in those terms and relationships in those terms. So that's a big deal. You got to be smart enough to do that. And you got to be comfortable with all that. And yet you still have to hit and produce every once in a while. So, but what else falls under that? Okay. So there's the care and there's the human aspect. There's the nuances. There's framing and challenging. What do they think of Caro as a framer and a challenger? How about helping pitchers with sequence in mid-game and guiding them through a ball game? How important is that? That's probably number one. How do they feel about him doing that? How do they quantify that internally? They don't have to say it, and it's hard for us to find out. If I were a full-time broadcaster, I'd be digging into this kind of stuff every day. They clearly don't think much of Caro in that right now. You know? They clearly do think the world of the new catcher that they picked up, Rogers from the Tigers. I mean, and they went and picked him up. He just got DFA'd by Boston. He was in Detroit before that, and he immediately played. And you're the ovation that he got from the Detroit fans who clearly love him. So that sort of ineffable thing that you just got to know about catchers, that's what you need. You know, it's a different cut on Venable from pregame that I'm looking for. There, David. It's from pregame on Friday. Maybe that's on me for putting in the wrong one. It is QM81, SF6, QM81. This is Will Venable from Friday's pregame talking about the new catcher, Jake Rogers, the former Tiger who's on the team. You got that one? Beautiful. Here's Venable on the new catcher.
5: Really good defensive catcher, you know, and I think that when you look at our catching unit and to be able to add depth to our catching unit is really important for us. A guy who has had a lot of success in this league really understands what it means to help a pitcher navigate a game, defensively really good, still productive against left-handed pitching. So excited to do everything we can to add to the catching depth.
2: Really good at handling pitchers, help a pitcher navigate a game. That's the most important thing, and it's the kind of stuff that we don't get full detail on. This is Will Venable on Jake Rogers after he got in the game yesterday and got that big ovation.
5: You know, good feel. I mean, that's what he does. He's able to help pitchers navigate situations. He's working with these guys for the first time, obviously, so there's added challenges to that, but I thought he did a really nice job.
2: So there you go. That's what it's about. From Will's perspective, that's what they want out of a catcher. This is Mike in Wisconsin on Hit and Run on the Score. Good morning, Mike. What's up?
6: Hey, Speeds. How you doing?
2: Good.
6: Hey, I wanted to touch base on you with Ben Brown and maybe the Cubs utilizing him the way the Indians utilized Andrew Miller back in 2016.
2: Mm-hmm.
6: You know, kind of that long guy, that rubber arm that just was striking all people, getting outs left and right, plowing people down.
2: Yep.
6: You know, I'm just hoping the Cubs put him in, you know, don't even ramp him up as a starter when he's ready to come back. Just, you know, throw him in there as a reliever, the long guy, let him get his, you know, get the cobwebs out now during the regular season. And I really think he could be like that Andrew Miller type guy back in 2016, how he was.
2: Yeah, I think that moment of Terry Francona using Andrew Miller in that way has transformed the modern bullpen. And now you need at least one guy like that, maybe two, sometimes even three. That's what the modern bullpen is all about. So I love the comp. I don't know who it's going to be specifically. But it's funny, I look at the five-game series where the Brewers beat the Cubs last year, and the starts went to, for the Brewers, starts went to Freddy Peralta twice, Quinn Priester, Trevor McGill in a bullpen game, and Aaron Ashby in another bullpen game. Okay? So, and they beat the Cubs and clearly looked like the better team, right? Because they had the aforementioned Chad Patrick, who threw 4 2/3 innings in that series. Jose Quintana threw 3 innings in that series. Mizorowski didn't get a start, but he threw 7 innings in that series, and he got 2 wins. You know? So, yes, Andrew Miller is a great touchstone, but I don't know. I mean, Miller is interesting because he evolved. He was a starting pitching prospect, turned into a reliever, was a closer for a while, and then became just that weapon, like that viper that Lawrence and I were trying to name. Who is that guy, that reliever that you use more than anybody? It's a very interesting thing. But now in modern baseball, teams need multiple iterations. of that guy. Texture says, how did it work with AJ Pierzynski as a handler of pitchers? That's what I'm saying. You can be a crusty personality. You can be an annoying personality as long as you love and care about the pitching relationships and you help guide them through games and you know how important that is. Be a great topic of conversation for AJ. That's for sure. Texter is getting in at 312-644-6767. Lots of good questions getting in. We will gather and discuss and think about. We got phone lines open for the first time all show. Great phone calls. They will continue on this show between now and the end of this show, which is noon. So if you want to hop in on Cubs, on White Sox, and any of the conversations that you have heard, feel free right now at 312-644-6767. This afternoon is the Cubs versus Cardinals series finale at Wrigley Field. Pregame coverage is at 1:40. First pitch is at 2:15. The only local broadcast of today's game can be heard right here on 104.3 The Score and the Northwestern Medicine Cubs Radio Network. Some White Sox thoughts from our production staff coming up in a little bit, and we'll get to Team of the Moment as well, right here on The Score.
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28: Xander Bogaerts standing in. Bogaerts to deep left field. Back goes Martinez looking up, and it is long gone. Home run to left field for Xander Bogaerts.
29: Fernando to lead it off.
28: Drives this one on a line down the left field line, and it is gone. Home run. Tie game. Fernando hits his 13th.
30: Another great opportunity for Camposano.
28: Down to right field, and back goes DeLauder at the wall. He leaps, and it's off the fence. Coming around to score is Ty France from second base. Going to third is Merrill. It's an RBI double.

Hey, man. Earlier today, Ben and Queens guessed the Blue Jays. Could be, but not. San Diego Padres are the team of the moment. They've won 5 of their last 6. They are 15-5 in their last 20 games. 7-3 in their last 10. The Padres have moved into that wild card spot, one of 3 teams tied for the final 2 wild cards. They looked like they might be drifting and becoming a losing cause late in the first half, but AJ Preller said, nah, we're going for it, thanks. Made some aggressive deals, and here they are, believing in themselves again. The power of the trade deadline rears its head yet again. And the Padres are on fire. In the second half, they have a team ERA of 3.71. And the offense the last 7 days is on fire, an 825 OPS as a team with 12 home runs. Their OPS in the second half overall has increased from 673 to 796. They're doing that on the strength of many, many different folks. Ty France is having a monstrous season and does not get discussed enough. 17 homers and 877 OPS. In the second half, he's got 19 RBIs, 37 hits, an OPS of 977. And you look around that team in the last 30 days, Jackson Merrill has found it with 9 homers in the last 30 days and an OPS over 1. Fernando Tatis has 8 home runs and an OPS over 1 in the last 30 days. The aforementioned Ty France on a very good run. Luis Camp.

0: Busano, the catcher, whose highlight you heard there, has an OPS of almost 900 in the last 30 days. And, oh, by the way, Manny Machado and Luis Renjifo. Ladies and gentlemen, a scrap heap grab. Luis Renjifo, a fantasy baseball killer. Let me tell you. I'll tell you. Because that guy can play the outfield, he can play shortstop, he can play third base, he can play all over the place. Can be your utility. Might even have some DH availability. I'm not sure, but he's been good to have on my team, that's for sure. So the Padres are doing it offensively, and they're doing it as a pitching staff as well. They've got the best bullpen in the game. When Mason Miller needed a day off the other day, they let this kid, Bradley Rodriguez, close. Raise your hand if you've ever heard of Bradley Rodriguez. I mean, you've heard of Jeremiah Estrada and Jason Adam and Adrian Marjon on that team and in that vaunted bullpen. Bradley Rodriguez was described by Craig Stamen, the manager, as, quote, one of the best relievers in baseball. He's a rookie on the road. He went 1-2-3 after gave up a leadoff double. He's been incredible in 58 appearances over last year and this year, a whip of 1.04, 68 Ks and 63 2/3. Stamen said about Bradley Rodriguez, what we're seeing is foreshadowing what he'll probably be throughout his career. He's one of the best relievers in baseball, and he proved it again tonight, being able to pitch the ninth. Mason Miller was happy for him. Whatever. They just keep churning out dudes, keep churning out absolute killers. In that bullpen. Just freaking remarkable. Padres on fire right now, and not just alive, but sitting very comfortably in the middle of that wild card race and playing really, really well. And also, like, that bullpen gets used a lot. Only the White Sox and the Nationals have thrown more bullpen innings. So it's interesting. The White Sox doing a great job as a bullpen as well. But there they are. Your team of the moment is the San Diego Padres. Back to the phone lines we go. John is in LaGrange on 104.3 The Score. What's up, John? How are you?
1: Hey, brother. How you doing?
0: Great.
1: I want to talk about the expiring contracts with the Cubs.
0: Go ahead.
1: We're talking about like four starting pitchers that are going to expire. We don't know what's going to happen with Seiya.
0: Mm-hmm.
1: I think Happer is a goner.
0: Yes, I think Inhap will be allowed to walk. I agree with that.
1: And I think Carson Kelly is gone, too.
0: I think that is well, see, Carson Kelly's under contract for 27. He makes 5.75.
1: Oh, I didn't know that.
0: But it's a mutual option, so Carson Kelly could opt out if desired. Matthew Boyd is a mutual option at 14.5 mil for next year. So we'll see. I could see both parties thinking that that's a good idea. Shota is an unrestricted free agent. Seiya, as you mentioned, an unrestricted free agent. Gausman will probably sign elsewhere. David Peterson would be an option to keep here as an unrestricted free agent. But was there more? Was there more that you wanted to talk about? Clay Holmes? Clay.
1: No, I just wanted your thoughts.
0: Yeah.
1: On it. Like, who do you think we're going to keep?
0: Well, Clay Holmes has a player option at 12.6. I suspect he will opt out because if he finishes strong, he'll get a bigger deal than that. I would try to sign Clay Holmes for an extension. Now, I've been saying that. I know you've only seen him twice. I've been saying that before they made the trade. I'm a believer in him as an extension candidate for a variety of reasons. I'm a believer in him overall. I'm a believer in him because he hasn't thrown a lot of innings in his life, in his big league life. Was a reliever for a long, long stretch there. Has transitioned now to starter and I think has a very good, solid couple of years ahead of him. I also think he's a really good dude and a great mentor to Ben Brown. So, look, I think Shota has given you a tremendous amount this year, and I credit him and I credit the Cubs. I did not think Shota was going to be this good this year. I was dead wrong about that. I was worried. I thought it was a signing based on convenience, and I thought maybe they had sort of dared him to accept the qualifying offer, and then he did, and then they were sort of going to be in trouble. You know, all of that analysis by me has aged very poorly because Shota has been really, really good. If it were me, I would probably not pick up the Matthew Boyd option. We'll see how he finishes out, and we'll see what he does in the playoffs. I would definitely consider signing David Peterson, a real good fit for your infield defense.

So we'll see how he finishes. And I would consider extending Clay Holmes. Seiya Suzuki's the big one to think about. I know our guy, Sean Sears, big fan of Seiya, has been for a long time. Seiya probably going to have to spend a bunch of money on pitching, and I don't know if they'll sign Seiya. But boy, I'd like the big fan of Seiya, has been for a long time. Seiya probably going to have to spend a bunch of money on pitching, and I don't know if they'll sign Seiya. But boy, I'd like them to. He's been

0: look at overall the contract that you signed him to being a really good one. It's amazing. It'll be 5 years in the books. 5 years in the books for Saya at 17 per. Does he want to go somewhere else? Experience a different clubhouse, a different culture? And does he love it here and want to continue? I think you'd have those conversations. And at age 31, I don't think you're going to give him another deal like you just gave him with that five-year deal at 27, especially because he's shown a propensity to be kind of inconsistent in the outfield. But I would definitely want to talk with him. If it was 3 years at 22 for Saya, 3 years at 25, yeah, I'd consider it, but you just don't know what the cap, the floor is going to be, and you don't know what you're going to be able to get versus pitching. I think you let him go negotiate elsewhere, and you hope he's got a fondness for this place that makes him want to stay and come back to you. Texture says, I'd like to see the Cubs extend Kevin Gausman if he pitches well from them the next couple of months. Yeah, Gausman's a real interesting one. I love Gausman. I'm glad he's here, but I also have some concerns. And it's not the arm and it's not the health. It's what happened to him in Washington where the splitter, they stopped biting at the splitter and then the fastball wasn't quite dominant enough and he couldn't spot it quite beautifully enough and he doesn't really love his slider and nor should he maybe. There's something that gets a little hinky when they stop biting at the splitter. So, yeah, you got a good opportunity to check him out and to check Holmes out. 312-644-6767. A bunch of Cubs in the final hour, but certainly room for your White Sox conversation as well here on Hit and Run on the Score. I did mention I talked to Pete Crow Armstrong yesterday for a one-on-one, and I'm going to bring that to you as part of your next segment. And I talked to Tom Ricketts, did not record that, but had an interaction that I want to bring to you on Hit and Run in the Score. Phone lines open at 312-644-6767. Keep it right here. Let's have another hour of baseball conversation together next.
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6: 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Who wins the division? 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
17: Baseball, the focus here on Hit and Run. David Dykstra, our producer, our impresario, over there on the other side of the glass. My guy Sean Sears, always locked in, plugged in, helping out. Maeve Miller is screening calls today. Does she know how to use her microphone, David? Have you advised Maeve on such things? She have headphones on? She can't hear me. Now, you let me know when she has headphones available and a microphone on. You let me know. I want to check in with Maeve. David, did you say that people were calling up wanting to talk about the Bears stadium? Was that happening today?
18: Maybe. Yeah, absolutely. 100% we're calling and going, are we going to, is he going to talk about Bears today?
17: Oh, Bears. See, Bears.
18: Oh, there was a stadium call too.
17: Yeah, stadium, no. Bears, also no. It's a baseball show. It's a baseball show. It's baseball season. My God. What more do you need? What more out of a baseball season do you need? You want me to talk about Kyler Gordon.

0: not wanting to play football, which is where this thing is going, we could do that another day, sir or ma'am. We're going to talk baseball right here on Hit and Run. Want to tie up a couple loose ends with some sound, okay? Craig Counsell was talking about Ben Brown and possibly even Justin Steele. Are you kidding me? On the day where Edward Cabrera is scheduled to come back. That's today. Edward Cabrera going to pitch at 2 o'clock, pregame at 1:40 right here on The Score. The idea of Ben Brown is very much alive. Is the idea of Justin Steele even alive? Look at, whew, boy, that'd be something. I've written off Steele, but I don't know if Craig Counsell has or not. Here's Craig on Ben Brown and Justin Steele from pregame on Friday.
1: Yeah, I mean, I think you want to get your good pitchers back healthy. And I guess the fact that Ben has, you know, performed in a multitude of roles, you know, doesn't make this feel like there's any transition. You know, if we were talking about Shota in this situation coming back, I think maybe we'd be a little more concerned about what does this mean. But with somebody like Ben, like obviously he's done both in this season. So I don't think we're worried about that part of this. I mean, we're just worried about getting him healthy.
2: Any update on Steele and where he's at right now?
1: I mean, everything is going well. He threw a very good bullpen the other day, like probably his best bullpen since he's been into the rehab process. So all positives.
0: That's Craig Counsell on Brown and on Steele. Texture says, Cabrera is only pitching for an inning or two, and you know it. No, I don't know it, and neither do you. But your Edward Cabrera pessimism is understandable, sir. I will acknowledge it with a smile. It's funny, got a text here. It says, oh my God, Speaks, now you don't want to keep Gausman? You've been pining after him for 4 years? Longer than that. And now you've got him, you're done? Ha, you're like the kid in high school that was obsessed with a girl and he finally gets to date her. He breaks up with her. Look, here's the thing. I don't think they can keep both Gausman and Holmes. But maybe they can. I don't know. Maybe everything will happen. Well, you know, everything will happen. Like, if those guys are both great in the postseason, everybody's going to be like, yeah, let's keep running this, shall we? It's entirely possible.
3: Why can't they
0: keep both Gausman and
3: Holmes?
0: Why
3: not? Dodgers can do it. Why can't the Cubs do it?
0: And maybe they can. Maybe they can. Maybe, you know, and maybe those will be the guys. I think, I guess what I'm expecting them, I would rather them sign Seiya and keep Seiya and one of those two. This is an off-season conversation when we're not talking about collective balance tax and war chests. And how long they can go and what will happen when the 2027 All-Star Game gets moved and the Cubs can't even host that next year. When we're not talking about those things, kill me now! But yeah, I'd rather keep, I think, Seiya and one of those guys, because I don't think you can keep all three of those guys. Remember, you're paying Nico real money. You're paying Bregman real money. PCA is going to start to approach real money. And we'll see what else happens along the way. But yeah, it's going to be very, very interesting, that's for sure. And right now, I'm a little more smitten with Holmes than I am with Gausman. Texture says, this is my new favorite show on the radio. Keep killing. God love you. God love you. And Peterson's going to cost less. That's right. So they could spend some money on Peterson, maybe. Peterson should be very manageable. I think you do Peterson and Holmes and Seiya. And you fill out your rotation from there. So, yeah. Texture says, is Tom poor now? No, Tom is not poor. For God's sakes. He doesn't own a neighborhood. You volatile humans. I don't know. Sometimes I like reading text. Sometimes I don't. Maeve Miller has figured out the headphones. So, what did the person say who wanted to talk Bears Stadium? Maeve.
4: They had a lot to say about that for sure. I actually had three different calls about that, asking what I think they're going to do.
0: Interesting.
4: And don't blame the Bears. That was kind of the theme of it.
0: Did those people want to go on the air, or did they just really want to talk to you?
4: Both. But they definitely wanted my opinion, which I'm not sure what I have to add to that. About.
0: Well, got an option.
4: Yeah.
0: Yeah. If you're going to ever work at a radio station, you need to have an opinion on all that stuff. But what's fascinating to me is like the connection that happens between the people who are out there and they want to discuss with you. And they'll ask what you think, but what they really want to do, I think, is tell you what they think.
4: Exactly.
0: That's what they want. That's always, I've been able to identify that whenever I interact with people out there. It's like, hey, what do you think about this? And I start to talk and they're like, well, I think this. And I'm like, okay, you don't really care. You don't really care what I think. But again, they've heard what I think. All right, so that's good. So you got some calls on that. Any calls you've had to turn away in your time here as a call screener other than Bears calls? Anybody have a baseball thought that was terrible that you chose to turn away? You're just letting everybody in.
4: Just letting everybody in. No bad thoughts here.
0: None. See? Except Maeve's. Yeah. We'll find out. She's got White Sox thoughts for a little bit later. 312-644-6767. Good job. She knows how to use the microphone and the headphones and everything. David, you're doing great work. Is she better or worse than Ruben, who's the usual associate producer?
3: Yeah, I'm not choosing that. Are you insane?
0: You know what to do. It speaks here with you on 104.3 The Score. Look, yesterday, PCA was hanging around in the clubhouse, and he had some time. It was cool. He was wearing a Ryan Sandberg warm-up jersey. Nice one, too. V-neck, by the way. People were commenting on that. And I got a chance to talk to PCA, and the first thing I wanted to talk about was this play that Mason Wynn made on Friday. Do you guys remember this play? That's Pete Crow Armstrong at the plate, and he hits a hard ground ball to his former 12 and under Team USA teammate, the Cardinals shortstop, Mason Wynn.
5: There's a ground ball the other way. Mason Wynn with a dive. Can he throw it? Who could have thrown out PCA on that play?
6: Wait, I don't have nothing to say. I don't have anything to say. If that's not baseball at its finest, you have one of the fastest runners in all of baseball and one of the guys with the best arm strength, 2-3 hopping over there in a bang-bang play. My goodness.
5: He skipped it like a rock across the lake. That was to throw out Crow Armstrong at first. What a play by Mason Wynn.
6: Boy, if you don't stop, nobody in baseball can make that play but him.
0: That is great stuff from Wayne Randazzo and Dontrell Willis. I love the fact that I've thrown it out there. I'll tell you again that Mason Wynn and Pete Crow Armstrong were both pitchers, teammates in a no-hitter on a 12 and under Team USA game, and Paul Skeens was the catcher. So when I saw PCA yesterday, I had to start by asking him about that play.
7: How does Mason Wynn make that play on you? That was outrageous. It's not like Carson's running or I'm running. It's you running.
8: Yeah, I don't think that was my best time to first base. Not to slight Mason. I just, you know, like I thought I hit that ball hard enough to get it by him.
9: Well, somehow found his glove, and I mean, that is the best arm in baseball. But
7: yeah,
9: when I rewatched the throw, I was like, he didn't even make it halfway before it hit the ground. He one hopped at the first base.
7: It was two hopper.
9: Yeah, like a little short hop at the end. Like,
7: but even just the choice to like just go for the throw it on the ground.
9: Yeah, but, it's always the safer play. But again, with his arm, like he doesn't lose a lot of velocity by putting that thing on the ground. So
7: did he relieve you, or did you relieve him? You guys threw a no hitter together.
8: Yeah.
7: Right.
8: I think I started that.
7: Age 11? Do I have that right?
8: 12. Yeah.
7: 12.
8: Yeah. Yeah.
7: Because, like, you've got one of the better outfield arms.
8: Yeah.
7: And he's got the best infield arm.
8: Yeah.
7: And Skeens is the catcher. Like, I can't get enough of that.
8: Yeah.
7: So you relieved him or he relieved you as far as you remember?
8: I'm pretty sure I started that game. There was one more kid who threw in it, Griffin something, and I'm forgetting his last name. I don't think he plays anymore. It was Griffin something, but he was a NorCal kid.
7: It's amazing.
8: But yeah, I'm pretty sure I started that game and Mason came in or vice versa. I don't know, but...
7: At that age, did you have secondary stuff? Did Mason have secondary?
8: Yeah, I was throwing a slider changeup or curveball changeup, whatever the I wanted to call it. I don't know. Mason was probably throwing everything. I mean, he was just outright, I think, the most talented kid at that age.
9: you know, going 15, he was well. He was throwing 95 miles an hour at 15. And,
10: wow.
9: Yeah, he's just kind of been a freak. Like, I'm always interested, like, when I see how guys have, like, developed and where they are now. Because, again, like, if I'm just being a nerd about swings and stuff, like, he used to have, like, the whippiest, like, and it's a metal bat, so it's a different world. But I guess I'll frame this in a complimentary way. Like, I think that he has more juice in the tank. I think he's more than a 10 to 15 home run guy, whatever he has right now. Like, from what I remember about Mason, like, he's got 20 in the bank for sure. And,
10: interesting.
9: But yeah, he's just been one of the most talented guys since I first saw him.
10: Wow. And then, I mean, the story of the year to me is you at the plate. In terms of what seems like from the outside, like a calm. Like, I didn't want to say, like, I'll only say the word anxiety because two-strike anxiety is something I've heard about for decades.
9: Yeah, yeah.
10: It's real, right? It's understandable.
9: Yeah.
10: And I don't see it now. And so I don't know. I'm sure you've talked about it, but, like, what changed, if anything has changed? Do you not even let yourself think about it big picture like that? Like, what's different, if anything's different?
9: Well... I just think my ability to take pitches now has given me a whole lot more confidence in, like, getting to two strikes and not feeling rushed to, like, to put the ball in play and this and that. Like, yesterday, the way that stuff's been going, like, the last, like, six games for me, I found myself more comfortable in two strikes yesterday only because, like, I knew that I could be more accurate and just try and find a barrel lower high than, you know.
10: Yeah.
9: I think, like, I've had a lot of slug with two strikes this year and a lot of walks. So, like, knowing that those are two possible outcomes with two strikes, I think just gives me a lot of comfort in being in that position. Like, I found myself go 0-2 to 3-2 a lot this year. And whether I've walked or got on base or not, like, you know, I think going and having a six pitch at bat, and, you know, I think that's always a win in my book. So, you know, just seeing what I can do with two strikes this year and how different it is than last year. I think I just feel comfortable being in that position. You know,
10: yeah.
9: Obviously it's different if I'm facing Scooble. It's not the most fun being down 0-2, but, like, I still feel like I can compete and work myself back into the at-bat.
10: Amazing.
0: That's Pete Crow Armstrong on what has happened to him at the plate. You may have heard it simplified as walk rate. Look, he's already ahead of his totals with walks. And that's way too simplistic. And then the next level is to say, no, see, what happens is, conversationally, he's getting ahead in the count, and it changes who's in the driver's seat of the count, you know? And so when he's taking pitches like that, it changes the dynamic of the at-bat. And that is absolutely true. But what's even deeper than that is what I was trying to ask him about there, and I appreciate his thoughtfulness. He's not worried about having two strikes. He doesn't freak out. Imagine the pressure and the anxiety, which is real, of sitting there at the plate against good pitchers or bad pitchers and having two strikes. Oh, man, I only have one more chance. I only got one more chance. And it's going to be something that looks like a fastball, and it's not, and I'm in trouble. Or it's going to be something that is out of the zone, and I know I shouldn't swing at it, but I'm going to. Oh, my God, I did. I swung at it. Damn it, I got a strikeout. Let me throw my bat. That's Pete. His entire big league life that we've watched is not Pete now. It's unbelievable. I am in this job for the personal and professional development stories, watching Caleb Williams learn how to be a better quarterback. I'm in it for that, you know? I'm in it for watching Caleb Wilson over his first few years as a Bull learn how to be an NBA player. I'm in it for that. I'm in it for watching Miguel Vargas figure out what's wrong with him and change during a baseball season and now be this guy who's an all-star. He's homering in the all-star game. And I'm in it for watching Pete Crow Armstrong learn how to not freak out with two strikes. And man, that is happening. It is, to me, the best story in Chicago baseball. Okay, maybe the second. The White Sox arriving is probably the best. But the best personal story in Chicago baseball is Pete Crow Armstrong turning into a superstar. And what he just voiced is why it's happening.
3: I think

0: the best thing that ever happened to him is Craig Counsell going, yeah, you're going to lead off so you can just see more and digest more.
1: I think this happened before he was given the leadoff job. That's the thing. I think it's good that he's doing that, but I think this was happening before he was given that spot. I am a believer in the manager, you know, making moves like that can further a comfort or can push things along. But it was happening before that. It was happening with the quality of his contact. It was happening. So I happen to think that the best thing that happened to Pete was getting paid. And I didn't ask him that yesterday, but that would have been a good follow-up by me. Hey, to getting paid help with that? That really would have been a good follow-up. Next time I see him, maybe I'll drop that in there. Because you're not trying to prove yourself anymore in terms of that part of it. You're paid. You're locked and loaded for the next 6, 7, 8 years, whatever it is. 10 years, right? So take that out of there. Now just try to be good. I think that's a big part of what's going on with Pete. 312-644-6767. If you want to talk about this, I'm all ears. You want to talk about anything regarding the Cubs and the Cardinals coming up? You got it. You want to talk about the White Sox and the Tigers here in this final hour before the Tigers try to avoid getting swept? It's the White Sox showing up strong and winning the first two in Detroit. I am all ears and interaction at 312-644-6767. 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
9: High fly ball, center field. BCA turning, looking, and it's gone. Joshua Baez, his first major league at bat, and he hits a two-run homer. And the Cardinals with a 3-0 lead. Three balls, two strikes, the count. Boyd delivers. Left field, hat turning and looking, and it's gone. And Baez has done it again. Homering in his first two major league plate appearances. Boyd delivers. Fly ball, right field, Suzuki's back. And it's gone.
10: Oh, my.
9: Three homers in his first three major league at-bats. Unbelievable.
11: Never before. Great stuff on Marquee. Man, it was really cool to be there. I was doing pregame and postgame yesterday, and also did the fifth inning of play-by-play, which is always just such a treat to get to do. So hanging around with Zach Zaman and Ron Coomer and with Nick Heppner, our engineer yesterday, with Tyler Ferengul and David Dykstra helping out back at the shop. Just an amazing experience to be there. It's funny, like I have a thread of all my college friends, and I call it the Boston Boys. These are like all my dudes I went to college with in Boston. And one of them just sent a link into the thread, like, hey, this is a Boston kid who hit the three home runs, because Joshua Baez, born in Boston and then moved back to the Dominican and then came back to Boston and went to high school there. And I was able to say in the thread, oh, yeah, I saw that. I was there. It's pretty neat. I mean, it's unbelievable to get to be there, to watch it. And I've talked about the kid and the home runs and stuff, but the atmosphere of the crowd, if you were there in that crowd yesterday, you know how much of a buzz there was. And how, because it was exciting to be there for something like that, whether it's happening for you or against you. Listen.

0: to Chip Carey in the Cardinals television booth right next to where we were. Lots of interaction with Chip, obviously the former Cubs broadcaster. Chip is a good dude. Lots of interaction there yesterday. And listen to Chip. This is his call of the third home run. And you're also going to hear his call of the fourth at bat when there was a palpable buzz. As everyone was thinking, is this kid going to hit four home runs in his first big league game? And he doesn't. But he hit the ball hard, a line out to Ian Happ in left. Here's Chip Carey's call of the third home run and the fourth at bat as well.
1: Swing, drive, well hit right. Suzuki back. And it's gone. It is gone. It is gone. Three homers for Baez. Major league history at Wrigley Field.
2: Maybe for the first time in my professional life, I am speechless. The pitch. Line into left. And that's going to be out number one. Look at the fans in Chicago. A standing ovation for a line out to left.
0: Standing ovation for a line out to left. That's the goods, man. I love that. I love the ovation of respect from the road crowd. Always a fan of that. Something feels spiritually correct about it, you know? You know what? Okay, fine. You're just that good. Okay. Yes. All right. And as a texter says, I wanted to see a fourth home run. As a Cubs fan, I was rooting for home run number four for Baez. Yeah. It might as well be there for history at that point. And we were. Nobody's ever done that. Nobody's ever done that before. It speaks with you here on Hit and Run. Before we take phone call, I wanted to share with you an interaction I had with the owner, with Tom Ricketts, on Friday. I was in the stands with my wife and my in-laws, and Tom is running up the aisle. We were in the 100 section, 114, I guess it was. But there's Tom running up, and I said, "Hey, Tom," and he said, "Hey, Speaks, what's up?" And we're talking for a split second, and that guy immediately went to the team. Talking about the team. I don't know how many owners are that comfortably just kind of hanging out, interacting with the crowd, and giving a crap about the game and the team on a day-to-day basis in a really engaged way. Like, let me tell you, that is not above 60%. It's probably not above 50% of MLB owners, okay? But anyway, this particular guy just had a moment like, "Hey, man, hey, they're playing really well." I was like, "Yeah, it's awesome, isn't it? It's awesome." And he's like, "And last year," he brings up last year. He's like, "Last year, I wasn't sure, I wasn't sure if we had enough. But this year, what I'm seeing how much Craig trusts the bench." Just talking about this year, right? He's talking about, "Boy, looks like Craig really trusts the bench. I love how he trusts the bench." And he didn't mention any names from last year or anything like that. He didn't have to. I think I know what he meant. Willy Castro was a guy who got here last year and didn't really get played a lot. So that was one thing. I told him what we played on Spiegel and Olms the other day, which was Tom Ricketts from Mesa saying, "I think we should win the division. We should win the division." And I reminded him of that. And he said, "Yeah, I still think we should win the division." That's what the owner said. And I'm like, "You should, right? I think you will." He's like, "I think we will too." Guy's into it. He's feeling it. He's psyched about that team and how they're playing. He is all in. He's in deep and he loves talking baseball. It was a really cool interaction. And here's the thing. Regardless of what you think a team is or could do or whatever, what you want them to do at the deadline is behave like they want to win the World Series. This team behaved that way at the deadline. They didn't last year. Sucked, right? It was annoying last year. We called it out. This year, they behaved like a team that wants to win the World Series. Let's go get Gausman. Let's go get Holmes. Let's go get Ryan Zephyrjohn. What else do we need? All right, let's go get some stuff. And now, this team is playing like they think they can win the World Series. And I do believe that matters. I've heard from enough veterans who were there and in clubhouses who say it does matter. And I believe that matters. Either way, I was watching that Brewers-Dodgers game last night, and they were discussed by Smoltz and Joe Davis as a team that you wouldn't have thought so a month ago or even 2 months ago, but they could win the World Series. Absolutely. So this is what you want. This is what a year is supposed to feel like. This is Robert in Wisconsin on Hit and Run with me, Matt Spiegel, on The Score. What's up, Robert? Good morning.
3: Hey, Spiegel. I think that's probably true except for one spot on the roster right now.
0: Okay.
3: And that's what I was calling in for, is to find out where is Matt Shaw on his rehab, because he seems like he'd be the last of the four bench players to fill in and have Craig's trust. James Triantos definitely doesn't seem like that person right now.
0: I love that you care about that spot on the roster, and I completely agree. James Triantos is here, just like Kevin Alcantara was here. But trusted and used? No. Matt Shaw is going to start a rehab stint soon. Matt Shaw hit off the traject machine, the other day, and Craig talked about him yesterday and said he's probably going to start a rehab stint soon. I think you're absolutely right. If you're four-man bench, and maybe it'll be a five-man bench, depending, if they're in the first round of the playoffs, it can be a deeper bench because you don't need as many pitchers. But yeah, if that bench is, let's say, Conforto, Tyrone Taylor, your other catcher, Pedro Ramirez, and James Triantos. Okay? Whew! That is a World Series caliber bench. Everybody's useful, cover a bunch of different spots, got people who can hit from both sides. Yeah, Pedro as the switch hitter, Conforto with lefty pop, Tyrone Taylor, a righty with speed who can play defense in the outfield, probably be in your closing outfield. And Shaw, who can play a bunch of different positions and pinch hit and start if you need to. That is a real bench. Yes, you need Matt Shaw back, and I think you're going to have Matt Shaw back. John is in Arizona, and he is on 104.3 The Score, talking Cubs and White Sox. If you want to, folks, I'm right here for you on Hit and Run. What's up? Hey, John.
4: Yes, hi, I'm calling. I've been trying to get on Saturdays. I've been dying to get somebody. Shane Smith is the key to the White Sox.
0: Why? See, you've called me before and wanted to talk about Shane Smith. What's he doing in Charlotte? Are you following him in Charlotte right now?
4: Yes. His last outing, he went six innings, gave up one run, no walks. He is ready. If you don't want to start him, for heaven's sakes, with his power arm, he is lights out for two innings.
0: You are inspiring me to ask someone close to the White Sox about Shane Smith. He was an all-star last year, a Rule 5 pickup, really good. Opening day starter this year, then really bad. And then they sent him down, and he has not come back. And meanwhile, they've brought up kids. Kid after kid after kid. Right? Now it's Hagen Smith and Tanner McDougal, who have bigger arms than Shane Smith. He doesn't have a big, big, big power fastball. It's not like those kids. Noah Schultz came up, went down. David Sandlin came up, went down. Came back up, went back down. I don't know what the issue is with Shane Smith. I don't know why they don't trust him to bring him back up. Or I don't know why they haven't wanted to bring him back up. Let's see. You know, I'll try and dig into it and find out. Texter's getting in on a variety of things. I was there at Wrigley yesterday. I wanted them to walk him for the fourth at bat. We were clapping that he finally made an out. Okay, there you go. There's something for everybody. You can be that. You can be those folks. And there are some of them. I like the respect ovation. Come on, man. Kid's 23. It's the greatest day of his professional life. Another texter. I'm happy for the kid, but I hope today he strikes out four times. Yeah, that's good. Sure. There you go. A couple other texters saying, way to bring out some gish. Thank you for I Am One by the Smashing Pumpkins in the background. You're very welcome. Believe me, you're very, very welcome. Another texter. The Tigers are awful. The whole American League Central is awful. The White Sox are the best average team in that division, kind of like being the tallest midget. The playoffs will show how average they are. Okay, are you a Cub fan who wants to see them fail? Are you a self-loathing White Sox fan? Either way, that's a lot of disgust to be channeled into your Sunday morning. I hope you can find some peace. Couple other textures. Great interview with PCA, Spiegs. Another one. Man, good stuff with PCA. Another one. I feel pressure with two strikes when I'm playing rec league softball. Yeah, I feel you. Another texture. I think Bregman has been a good influence on Pete as well. He also helped Conforto. You know, Bregman, we know, is a helper. This is what he's done his whole career. Should have asked Pete about that, too. Damn it! But, you know, he had already talked to somebody. Pete had already talked to a member of the South Korean media about baseball in South Korea. And he gave that person a good 9-10 minutes. And I was standing there waiting for Pete. And Pete will be very generous with his time and very thoughtful. And it doesn't necessarily matter to you as a fan necessarily, but just know that from media who's in there dealing with him, seeing him be very that generous with his time is really cool. Very, very cool. Texture says, Speaks, can Pedro Ramirez play left? I don't know if he can. Matt Shaw can, so you can add him to that pile of potential outfield arms. I don't think we've seen Pedro do that. Pedro Ramirez is going to be a switch hitter and pinch hitter. A switch-hitting pinch hitter in the playoffs, and that would be awesome. Thank you, Textures, for getting in. One more segment to go here on Hit and Run. We'll get some White Sox thoughts mixed in, and we'll see what else we have time for before we get out of here at noon, right here on 104.3 The Score.
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25: Schwarber with a shot out to the corner and right. Keisha back and it's gone! What a way to open the ball game! A corn-fueled Schwarber!
0: Highlight courtesy of Netflix the other night. Speaks with you here on Hit and Run. Shout out to Mark Potash, the longtime Chicago sports writer, the great Mark Potash, has his own Substack these days and still writing great stuff about the Bears. But he also put this out the other day, and I've been using it all week as a trivia question. The question is this, and if you've got a thought, feel free to text your answer at 312-644-6767. Before we get out of here at 55 or so, remind me, David, I got to give the answer to this trivia question, okay? I need the top five big league players in terms of total home runs after they left the Chicago Cubs. So post-Cubs career, big league home runs. And the guy you just heard there, Kyle Schwarber, is number five on the list. So now I'm asking for the other four above him. Number five, Schwarber has 256 career home runs after leaving the Cubs. It's a great graphic that Potash put out with the full top 20. And I've been asking my favorite trivia people. And folks, my favorite trivia people, some good baseball people. And they've all been scuffling and struggling with it. I don't want to drop any names. I shouldn't drop names on who I do baseball trivia with, should I? David, do you want me to drop a name on who I do baseball trivia with or no? Is that
7: humble brags all the way?
0: Bob Costas did not get the answer, okay? I texted Bob, and he didn't have this one. He got number one. But anyway, that's the question. The top five, and Schwarber's five. So now I guess I need the top four. Home runs by big league players after they left the Chicago Cubs. At about 53 minutes after the hour, I'll go to the text line. I'll see how people are doing, and I'll give you the answer because it's a fun question when you think about it. We've talked a lot of Cubs, and we have not done too much Sox, which is why I asked Maeve Miller, our associate producer today, to give me her White Sox thoughts. Maeve, your first thought about the White Sox that you prepped on the train on your way in.
26: I know the theme of the show has been optimism today, so I hate to take the other side of that, but I will. I think the Sox deserve all the credit for the season, the rebuild. There's been some pretty awful seasons, and I love seeing, you know, the Sox fans happy. But I think it's more of a thing of, are they successful because the other AL Central teams are not playing well? Or is it if they're actually a good team?
0: How many games have they actually played against the division? You know that answer?
26: I'm not sure if I do.
0: Yes. Well, I'll tell you that they are 22-13 against the division, which is excellent. And they've been terrible against the division in previous years. But that's 35 games. They have right now played 122 games. So take 35 from 122. What are we to make of the other games? Yeah, so they're okay, so you take 35 out of the 122, which means they're 6 over there and they're 9 over within the division. So they'd be 3 under 500 outside of the division. Okay. All right. I'll give you that to an extent that they'd be an under 500 team outside of the division. But a lot of the league is an under 500 team, and you have to play who's on your freaking schedule. They're 6 games over 500 overall, and they have beaten the hell out of the division, and in years past, they have not. So are they, we all know this, are they as good as the Cubs record-wise? No. Are they as good as the Rays, who are 26 games over 500? No. But are they better than the Astros, who are 2 games over 500? I think they are. Are they better than the Tigers and the Twins and the Guardians and the Royals? Yes, and that's who's in their division. So, okay, I heard you. I hope you feel better about having expressed that that pessimism. Thank you. You've ruined my day.
26: Always a pleasure.
0: Okay. Do you have any other thoughts?
26: I think my overarching thought, just from the past World Series, is just that the AL teams can't really hold a candle to these National League teams. We've seen it with the Dodgers the last 2 years playing against a very strong Yankees team and mm-hmm. a strong Blue Jays team. And looking at the records, I just think the National League has it in the bag again.
0: I understand that thought fully, and thank you, Maeve, for the excellent thoughts. In a short baseball postseason, anything can happen. The Dodgers were straight up lucky to win game 7 of the World Series, extended to the very, very end. They don't go to extra innings unless Miguel Rojas hits that home run. They don't survive unless Andy Pages makes that insane catch against the wall. And they don't win the World Series. Who was it running from third base who didn't touch home? Didn't touch home in the proper way. And that, I mean, it's like, inches, multiple instances of inches being the difference between the Dodgers and the Blue Jays. So assume nothing. Assume nothing about an MLB postseason. And history has proven that again and again and again. So I refute your thoughts. I accept your thoughts. I hear them and I refute them and toss them into the ether. Thank you. Bam. It's the kind of radio I like to do. No, I hear you. I just think it's going to be wide open once everybody gets there. And that's just the way it is. It's why baseball's fun. You build your team as best you can, try to arm yourself for everything that you need, and then see what happens. It's going to be a great time for Cubs and Sox beginning tomorrow at Wrigley Field after an intense time for Cubs and Sox. On the South Side. So it'll be really, really fun. And we're going to be there, by the way, tomorrow. Come out to the Cubby Bear to see me and Ryan McGuffey hanging around with our friends from Circus Sports and Yingling from 2 to 6. Ron Coomer's going to come by. Jed Hoyer's going to come by. It's all brought to you by Yingling Flight, the next generation of light beer, and by Circus Sports. Sports betting the way it should be with no bet fees. That's going to be crazy fun. All right, to the text line, I look to see all the answers. Oh, they're flying in. They're flying in. I love knowing that people are listening and they're smart fans and they're thinking. The question is, which 5 players have the most home runs in big league history after they left the Chicago Cubs? Kyle Schwarber is number 5 at 256 games, 256 homers. I'm looking at all the guessers. Nobody's got this one. This is the hardest one. Josh Donaldson played for the Cubs, had 0 homers, 279 after that. He was in the Rich Harden trade. That's 4th. Looking at some of the answers here are terrific. Dave Kingman is number 10 on this list, 94 as a Cub, 172 afterwards. Lou Brock is number 16 on this list, 20 homers as a Cub, 129 as a Cardinal. Bill Madlock is right above him. 31 homers as a Cub, 131 after. Nick Castellanos, 16 as a Cub, 134 in his career since then. Gleyber Torres did not play in the bigs, only played in the minors. How about Jorge Soler, 27 as a Cub, 188 after that. 7 as a Cub, 188 after that. So, good guess. Andre Thornton, great guess out there on the text line. Andre Thornton, Ron Coomer, and Jim DeShays both guessed Andre Thornton yesterday. 30 as a Cub, 223.

0: after that. And Rafael Palmeiro, 25 home runs as a Chicago Cub, 544 after that. They traded away Rafael Palmeiro because they had Palmeiro and Grace. And they're like, Palmeiro's not going to hit for power. 544 homers later. I mean, maybe there were some injectables that went into play for both him and Luis Gonzalez, but still, they're your top five. Put it in your back pocket. Palmeiro, Carter, Luis Gonzalez, Josh Donaldson, and Kyle Schwarber. Thank you to our friends at Wildfire. 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We love them. We appreciate them. Thank you to the listeners for a great interaction all day today. We appreciate it. Thanks to Maeve Miller for helping out today as associate producer. Thank you to David Dykstra for being the king of all things, the impresario of Hit and Run. And thank you to Sean Sears for being locked in and our pal all week long as well. Have a great day, everybody. See you tomorrow at the Cubby Bear. See you tonight at the Metro. Come see me sing with the Lindbergers in honor of our friend Lynn Bramer tonight at the Metro. Thanks so much, everybody. Have a great day and a great rest of your weekend.
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0: 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And now your host, Zach Zaidman.
1: It's the rubber match between longtime rivals, the Cubs and the Cardinals, on a sticky Sunday afternoon at the friendly confines. Hi there, buddy. Judson Richards in for Zach. Cubs interplay today with a six-game lead in the NL wild card and in striking distance of the division at four games back of the Milwaukee Brewers. What's on deck? Brought to you by Illinois State University, Illinois' first public university. Coming up, we hear from Jacob Webb and Craig Council. But first, it is time for a conversation with Coomer, sponsored by Yingling Traditional Lager from the oldest brewery in America. Coom, you never know what you're going to see at the ballpark from day to day. History made yesterday, three home run day in his first three at-bats by the Cardinals' Joshua Baez. Pretty spectacular, Coom. Also, let's plan on not seeing it again today.
2: Yeah, it was pretty spectacular, I have to say. You get right at 40,000 people, Cubs Cardinals, in Wrigley Field, and you know, it was like he was, you know, still in Memphis. He's, you know, league leader in home runs there with 34, and he just came in, and you know, I want to say, you know, a couple mistakes by Boyden, he didn't miss them, and then he hits one the other way on a changeup down and away. So very impressive, something you never know what you're going to see. And for a rookie to hit three home runs in his very first game and first pitch he ever saw hit out of the ballpark, pretty cool.
1: Back of the lineup today is Baez, a second-round pick to the Cardinals back in 2021. 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Our pitching matchup goes like this for the Cards. It's right-hander Hunter Dobbins. And for the Cubs, Coom, it's return of Edward Cabrera, making his first start since June 23rd.
2: Yeah, it's good to see Cabrera back on the mound for the Cubs and healthy. You know, the big key for him today is going to be throwing strikes. I think for all pitchers when they come back from injury and you get into the big leagues for the first time again, you know, there's an adrenaline rush and there's just getting yourself comfortable again here. I think that's a big key. Offensively for the Cubs today, right-handers do much better against Dobbins than left-handers. He has some issue throwing strikes. That's one thing. But he's got a good fastball, very good sinker. So we'll see what the Cubs can do with him today.
1: Cool. Much appreciated. Have a great call alongside Zach this afternoon. It is 81 degrees. It is humid. It is cloudy. It is a great day for baseball. Up next, we hear from our insider, Bruce Levine, with the Inside Pitch, taking a look at yesterday's record setter. That's next on The Score, Northwestern Medicine Cubs Radio Network.
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1: 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Cubs go for a series win. 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I'm Judson Richards. It is time now for our Inside Pitch with insider Bruce Levine, sponsored by Northwestern Medicine. What makes us better makes you better. Bruce, you never know what you'll see at the ballpark on any given day.
19: History can be made, my friend. The fairy tale first Major League game of Joshua Baez will be talked about for decades in the lore of Cub and Cardinal games of significance. Three home runs in a player's first three Major League at-bats had never been done. The Cubs' Michael Conforto put Baez's performance into perspective.
20: Really got to tip your cap to that performance and, three home runs in the first three at-bats. Just understanding probably all the feelings he was having and, you know, I think that's kind of the debut you dream about. So, unfortunate it came against us, but, just really an incredible thing to be a part of.
19: Conforto, who hit the Cubs' only homer, honed in on the history of Baez long balls.
20: It's never happened before. There's so many levels to it. You know, Boyd being a guy who is an established major league pitcher, he's been throwing great for us, getting everybody out, and it's just really incredible. I don't even know how to put it. To give it enough credit. It's just an incredibly difficult thing to do.
19: Judson, Conforto and the Cubs were on the losing side of history, but seeing Baez's achievement even had the Cub fans on their feet after the third round tripper.
1: Bruce, good stuff. 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
3: 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Who is hot? Seiya Suzuki, 12 RBIs in his last 12 games. Who's cold? In half, hitting just 175 over his last 13 games. Time now for the injury report. The Cubs have option Javier Assad to AAA Iowa. Edward Cabrera activated off the 15-day IL. Cabrera will make his first start today for the Cubs since June 23rd. The Cubs strongly encourage the use of all public transportation, especially CTA buses and trains, when traveling to Wrigley Field for all games. 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
8: With my pal Jacob Webb, and Webby, looking at the pitching staff now and the depth, it's like the toughest part for Council is what good pitcher does he have to tell they're not going to be around anymore? It's difficult, but it's a nice problem to have for a team, right?
9: Yeah, I think it's definitely a difficult decision, difficult choice, but at the same time, it's always good to have depth, go into in a season and also a possible postseason. So, I mean, as long as, we keep getting the outs and doing the job, that's all that matters right now.
8: There's a sense, you've been around a long while with a lot of teams. Is there a sense that when you get to this time of year, you have a sense, a feeling about a team that's a real good feel? I mean, you guys have been playing excellent ball, so it's easy for me to overstate that. But from your perspective, is there a feeling you get about a team?
9: Yeah, I mean, I think I felt it even in spring training. Just a group of guys that we have here, the players that we have here, the pitching. Like, it's you can definitely tell this is a postseason team that has a chance to go really far, and I think we just got to stay the course and keep playing good baseball. That's the goal right now, and try to remain as healthy as possible throughout the rest of the season, and then you never know what happens in the postseason.
8: Even the new guys who come in quickly say what a good organization this is and how they feel the love, okay? You know, love is not a good word for me to use, but in general, it encompasses a lot.
9: Yeah, I would say...
8: A good organization this is and how they feel the love, okay? You know, love is not a good word for me to use, but in general, it

0: Walk out onto the mound and the feel that you have about yourself when you pitch right now. Is it different at different times of the year? Is there an extra confidence when you're doing well?
1: I would say when you're doing well, obviously you're definitely going to have more confidence going out there. But I would say like at the beginning of my year was, you know, I started off pretty rough. Still trying to, you know, find things, and I think that's part of the beginning of the season anyways. Like, you're trying to figure everything out with what you're doing and lining everything up correctly. And you got to know that it's a long journey at the beginning of the season. It's not just a quick, you know, couple games. Like, it's 7 months of baseball, so understanding that and knowing that just taking it one day at a time, really, that's the biggest thing is, you know, not trying to do too much, not trying to do too little. Making sure you have a plan and a routine and sticking to that plan and routine.
0: Now for you at this stage of your career, do you use Tommy and the rest of the good pitching resources as kind of like a stop off at Jiffy Lube? You know, you get a checkup, but you basically know how you want to handle things when things are going right or not.
1: Yeah, I mean, even when things are going right, it's always good to look at stuff. I think you definitely have to have those stop offs every now and then. You don't want to do them too many times just because you can get overwhelmed. When you're searching, that's never a good feeling, really, because then you're just looking at everything and you're not really honing in on maybe a few things that could be tweaked that might fix what's going on. So just really understanding how to use the resources, how to use Tommy, how to use Casey, how to use, you know, all the pitching development stuff. And taking it small bites.
0: Final question is there an ego about coming in for the last inning? And you know, again, I think Craig has done a great job of letting everybody know how essential their outs are when they go out there from the bullpen. But is there a feel good, a feeling like you're more of a master when you do get the ninth?
1: I wouldn't say more so an ego. It's more so like a confidence, like a trust thing from your manager, knowing that those are, you know, probably the more important outs of the game. Not that any of the other outs aren't important, but just they still got to get outs to get to me, right? But I mean, having the trust from him, and even in the guys in the bullpen, like knowing that, you know, I'm gonna lock down the ninth inning is pretty cool feeling. It's definitely a role that I always felt like I was kind of meant to be in, but just like I said, never ever had the opportunity to kind of shine in that role. So it's pretty cool. I would say it's definitely a lot more stressful for sure, but I feel like I thrive in that kind of thing, in that kind of environment. I like the stress, I like the challenge.
0: Webby, enjoy the time underneath the bleachers for eight innings. We'll see you in the ninth.
1: Yeah, I hope so.
0: All right. Thank you.
1: Appreciate it.
2: 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Jacob Webb leads the Cubs in saves with nine. Up next, it's the Manager Show. 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
5: What's probably caused that is his walk rate in the past, which generally, you know, causes you to face extra hitters, extra pitches. I think that has improved. I think now we have to kind of combine the, you know, the maybe the stuff and the strikeouts.

0: get that back to the level that it's been at. So yeah, I absolutely think he can. Not going to happen today, but absolutely can. Yeah.
1: With the season he's had, how do you get him to trust his body after the injuries?
0: I mean, he's a healthy player. I mean, I think you don't activate somebody that's not healthy. You know, and frankly, this is we're at go time here. So I think you got to go. We're at a stage, and we're with the people around, you know, the roster, that it's go time, and I think Edward understands that.

0: of the brave.
1: There it is, your God Bless America and National Anthem at Wrigley Field, brought to you by Kathleen and Wayne Masper. 82 degrees, it is cloudy, it is humid, we've had a flyover. 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
19: 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He has done it, Pete Crow. 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
20: 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This ball's got a chance. 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
22: It's the final regular season meeting between the Cubs and Cardinals this year. Hi, everyone. A pleasant good afternoon to you from beautiful Wrigley Field alongside Ron Coomer. Zach Zabin in for Pat. Judson Richards is along. Paul Zerang is our engineer, helping us blast through the speakers of your radio as well as all of your smart devices. The Cubs and Cardinals have split the first 12 games this season against one another. This weekend, the Cubs took Friday's opener, and St. Louis bounced back yesterday, setting up today's rubber match. Right-hander Edward Cabrera is back for the Cubs after missing nearly 2 months with a hamstring injury. Fellow right-hander Hunter Dobbins is going for the Cardinals. Let's get right to the starting lineups, brought to you by Morgan & Morgan, America's largest injury law firm. For Oliver Marmol's Cardinals, a record of 62-61, third place in the National League Central. J.J. Weatherholt is the leadoff man. He plays second. The designated hitter is Ivan Herrera. Alec Burleson is the first baseman. The cleanup man is right fielder Jordan Walker. In left field, you know his name. The rest of baseball does too. Joshua Baez coming off that glorious Major League debut yesterday. No one's done what he did in a first big league ball game. Three home runs against the Cubs to lead the Cardinals to victory yesterday. Nathan Church is in center field. Batting seventh, Mason Wynn, the shortstop. The catcher is Jimmy Crooks. And in the number nine hole, it's third baseman Blaze Jordan, with right-hander Hunter Dobbins on the mound. Meantime, for Craig Council's Cubs, a record of 72-52, second place in the National League Central, four games behind first place Milwaukee in the division. Pete Crow Armstrong leads off. He plays center field. The right fielder is Seiya Suzuki. Alex Bregman at third. Hitting cleanup, left fielder Ian Happ. Nico Horner plays second. Pedro Ramirez is the first baseman today. Batting seventh, shortstop Dansby Swanson. The designated hitter is Michael Conforto. And in the number nine spot, it's catcher Miguel Amaya with right-hander Edward Cabrera back on the mound. It is a cloudy afternoon here at the friendly confines. 81 degrees, wind blowing from left to right. 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First pitch next. The finale of this series between the Cubs and Cardinals at Wrigley. 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
15: It's game time, and that makes perfect time for a Yuengling flight. 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Flight's the next generation of light beer. In the oldest brewery in America, look for Flight wherever you buy beer. And speaking of old, we have an old rivalry that gets to decide what the records are today. Who wins this rivalry? But right now, who wins the series? The Cubs need a series win, battling to try to catch the Milwaukee Brewers,
22: Cubs four back of the Brewers, but in a comfortable position when it comes to the wild card race. Coon, the Cubs are the number one National League wild card team, up by six over both Arizona and San Diego. St. Louis, though, fighting for a wild card spot. The Cardinals, 3.5 games from the last wild card spot in the National League. The Cubs welcome right-hander Edward Cabrera back to the mound today. The 28-year-old is 5-4 with a 5-plus ERA in 14 starts. This is his first appearance in a big league game since June 23rd in New York against the Mets, when he strained his left hamstring covering first base.
15: Yeah.
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10: 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I'm Judson Richards. Wish I had better news to report on this this rubber match here between the Cubs and the Cardinals, but the Cubs fall today 11-4, the final score, in front of 39,395, unfortunately. Roughly 40,000 people here. Those that are Cubs fans did not have a lot to cheer about, as this one was somewhat not out of reach early, but the Cardinals made their presence felt offensively early. They scored two in the first, another in the second, and then six runs in the fourth inning. And at that point, the game certainly felt out of reach. An 11-4 final, 81 degrees at first pitch, a game that took 3 hours and 6 minutes. All right, let's get to it. 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A rough, rough go for Edward Cabrera in his first outing for the Cubs since June 23rd, the game he got injured against the Mets. He's back, but in the top of the first inning, Cabrera back in the saddle for the first time again since late June, and he was in trouble almost immediately after a leadoff double by Weatherholt. Cabrera facing Alec Burleson.
11: The pitch. Burleson, it's a high fly ball, deep right. Suzuki looks up. This one's way out of here. Two-run home run, Alec Burleson. And a Cardinals strike first, a 2-0 lead over the Cubs here in the first.
10: Cardinals would add an RBI single in the second inning. That would make it a 3-0 Cardinals lead. We're going

0: The bottom of the third, Dansby Swanson left the game after an awkward swing. James Triantos enters for Dansby. By the way, it was called a left side discomfort. And we'll hear from Craig Counsell in just a little bit about what that may be for Dansby Swanson. Do you have any more to offer? But Triantos comes in, takes a walk, runner on for that MVP candidate.
1: And starts going down instead of across.
2: Phil Armstrong drills one deep in the air to right. This is going to go. Gone! First hit of the series for Pete Crow Armstrong, and it's a bomb to right. His 28th home run, and the Cubs right back in the ballgame. A two-run shot. It's now 3-2.
0: Our great play of the game sponsored by Great Clips, Great Haircuts. It's going to be great. So we find ourselves inside a 3-2 ballgame, right? Well, top of the fourth we go, and this one starts to become a runaway. Cardinals push it to a 7-2 advantage. Edward Cabrera out of the game, runner on, Jordan Walker facing Ryan Rollison.
3: The payoff pitch. Walker hits a high fly ball deep center. Crow Armstrong back. He looks up, and this one's in the basket for a two-run home run. Just to the right of the 400-foot marker in center. It is now 9-2 St. Louis. The Cardinals pouring it on. Two-run home run, Jordan Walker, his 24th.
0: We're going to have to call that the insurance run of the game, sponsored by the Reardon Insurance Group in Norwood Park, proudly representing Auto Owners Insurance. In the eighth inning, Tyrone Taylor drove in Sei Suzuki with a sacrifice fly. Then in the ninth inning we go, 11-3 Cardinals advantage. Miguel Amaya got one he liked.
1: South side, come out to Wrigley.
3: Fly ball hit to deep right center field. Walker back, looks up, gone! Miguel Amaya. Opposite field home run just to the right of the 368 marker in right center field. That's his fifth bomb of the year, and it's now 11-4.
0: We'll call that our drive of the game, sponsored by McGrath Hackett Westmont. When you do the math, you'll choose McGrath. But that was where it ended. The Cardinals take down the Cubs today on a rubber match, 11-4, the final score, as the Cubs fall to 72-53 on the year. Again, we did see a couple home runs today. Miguel Amaya homered and PCA homered, but offensively, not a lot there for the Cubs, and they found themselves behind very, very quickly. Edward Cabrera goes just 3 2/3 innings, allowed 6 hits, 7 earned runs, walked 3, threw 77 pitches, only 41 strikes, as Cabrera's ERA now sits at 5.68 this season. Also, Dansby Swanson left the game after an awkward swing, calling it left side comfort. Discomfort, that is. Let's hear from the skipper now after the game. Here's Craig Counsell.
4: What do you know about the severity of Dansby's injury?
5: It's a left, side oblique range area. We'll do an MRI tomorrow. It will be an injured list. I think we can tell it's severe enough right now that it's an injured list. But we'll get better information tomorrow.
6: Fortunate to feel that you can move to shortstop.
5: Yeah, I mean, obviously Dansby has been an incredibly durable player, and we have not needed to use it very much, but this is something else that Nico brings to the table, and it's an important thing that he brings to the table, and it's obviously going to be, highlighted the next, couple weeks. Shaw will be with us tomorrow, but he had another good day today, and that's but it's still, the plan is right now for Tuesday in Iowa. Yeah, I mean, it didn't go well. And I think the lack of swing and miss again is concerning. He obviously gets big swing and miss in some of his rehab starts, and it looks like there's the separation between the changeup and the fastball right now the hitter is not showing you that it's a lot, right? And so the changeup maybe acts as a sinker at times, but not not the point where you can get some swing and miss on it, or the fastball. So he's gonna need that at some point. I mean, we gotta work to get that back.
6: Will he get another starter? Will you guys talk about it?
5: We're gonna have to talk about that. Yeah.
0: 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A couple takeaways there from Craig Counsell in postgame. Again, the Cubs during the game for Dansby Swanson, what they said was left side discomfort. I think we all probably thought that may be an oblique. Craig Counsell did mention oblique. He called it the oblique area for Dansby Swanson and did say, yes, we believe it's severe enough where there will be an IL stint. So Dansby Swanson, who has not been on the injured list since May of 2024, he is incredibly reliable. But as soon as Swanson took that swing, to him, the player who knows his bonder better than anybody, it looked very clear that he was not going to remain in that game and really walked off the field. So Council does say an oblique area for Dansby Swanson. As far as Edward Cabrera, Craig Council put it as bluntly as you could, and he said quite simply, quote-unquote, it didn't go well for Edward Cabrera. 3 2/3, 6 hits, 7 earns, 3 walks, 77 pitches thrown, only 41 of them by way of strikes. And Council did elaborate. He said the lack of swing and miss is concerning. Talk about the velocity difference between a couple of his pitches, and really that the velocity difference isn't enough. And so Cabrera, who is thought to perhaps have the best stuff, maybe now we'd put that behind Ben Brown if he were healthy, but Cabrera is known as someone who's supposed to have electric stuff. The problem that there isn't enough swing and miss is concerning for Cabrera, concerning for Craig Council, and obviously concerning for the Cubs as well. Mullane Haugh, just a reminder, Mullane Haugh, talk Cubs baseball and Chicago sports every weekday morning from 5:30 to 10 on 104.3 The Score and the Odyssey app. Cardinals beat the Cubs. They beat them up badly today, 11-4, a final at Wrigley Field on a hot Sunday afternoon. The defense play the game is next. 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
1: Another jet overhead. Here comes the 1-2. A comebacker off the glove of Cabrera. Ricochets left side, fielded by Bregman. Throw across, dug out by Ramirez. Beautiful play! What a way as Church is retired.
2: The one hopper back to Cabrera, and he falls off the first base side, reaches the glove back, and deflects this ball at Bregman. Bregman comes running in, bare hands this ball. Excellent play, and then beautiful pick. Somebody who didn't play a lot of first base, Ramirez. He's an infielder, and he goes out, stretches, and makes a nice pick on the low throw from Bregman. Cubs get the out. Nice play.
3: 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That play by Pedro Ramirez is incredibly impressive for one reason. We'll tell you in just a moment. But Ramirez getting the start at first base, that snapped Michael Busch's 108-game streak of consecutive starts at first base. The Cubs don't really have a lot of depth at first base. It could be difficult playing matchup roles with Busch being a left-handed hitter. If you wanted to get a righty in there, Ramirez a switch hitter. Ramirez not only making his first start at first base in the big leagues, that made a great play there and didn't show any signs of being uncomfortable at first base. That, for Pedro Ramirez, that was the first time, from what I've seen, has ever played first base at a professional level, at least in the minor leagues in the States and at the big league level. Pedro Ramirez had never played an inning at first base, and here he is digging the ball out of the dirt in the bigs like a guy who's been doing it for a decade. Very, very impressive defensive play there. Unfortunately, not an impressive game for the Cubs. They fall to the Cardinals today, 11-4, a final score. This is the Old National Bank Cubs Radio postgame show, the official bank of the Chicago Cubs Radio Network. What to know about this one? It was a rough go for Edward Cabrera, making his first start since June 23rd. A team that has a lot of starting pitching depth, including Javier Assad, who's serviceable, but he was sent down to AAA Iowa today to make room for Cabrera. What does it mean for David Peterson? He's going to move to the bullpen for the time being. What about Colin Ray? If Cabrera cannot help the Cubs more than he did today, he will be someone else in that rotational spot. Cabrera goes 3 2/3 innings, allowed 6 hits, 7 earned runs, and walks 3. 77 pitches, just 41 of them by way of strikes. Dansby Swanson leaves the game today with left side discomfort. The O word was uttered by Craig Counsell. He did say it's in the oblique area in postgame, and said yes, he will be making an IL stint for Dansby Swanson. So not great news for the Cubs. Couple home runs for them today. It was Pico Armstrong who homered a two-run shot in the third inning, and Miguel Amaya hit his fifth home run of the season for him. Again, that home run for PCA, that is his 28th of the year as he continues to be an MVP candidate. Injury report, sponsored by Unoy Bone and Joint Institute. 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Good news to report here, AAA Iowa, Daniel Palencia. He looked very, very sharp, struck out 3 of the 4 hitters that he faced, hit 100 miles per hour on the gun, and was sitting about 98.5 miles per hour. So that velo is up for a healthy Daniel Palencia. We'll wait to see when he returns to the big league club. We'll take a timeout. When we come back, it's the next game preview. 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
3: 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Cubs fall to the Cardinals today by a final of 11-4. Cubs down 72-53 on the year. Find themselves 4.5 games back of the Brewers in division. As of now, Brewers lead the Dodgers 6-1 in the top of the ninth inning in Los Angeles. So if the Brewers win that game, the Cubs will find themselves five games back in the division, albeit with a hearty lead atop the NL wild card. Again, the injury news today, Dansby Swanson left what the Cubs called, left the game with what they were calling a left side discomfort. Craig Counsell did say in postgame it's an oblique injury, and Dansby Swanson will be hitting the IL. He has not been on the injured list since May of 2024. So Dansby, pretty much always durable throughout his entire career, will find himself with an IL stint here late in August as the Cubs are making their way towards the playoffs. But they're going to have to turn the page on this one quickly. They got a red-hot White Sox team coming in, playing with confidence after sweeping the Tigers in Detroit. And so that's a perfect time for a reminder to tune in to our next Cubs radio broadcast tomorrow at 6:30. This is going to be a fun one. The Cubs host the White Sox here at Wrigley Field. Shota Imanaga will battle Luis Castillo. That should be a good one. 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For our producer, Tyler Farrengold. Way to go, Tyler. Our highlight coordinator is Clint Klaus. Way to go, Clint. I'm Justin Richards. Cubs fall to the Cardinals with a final of 11-4 as they drop this three-game series. But the beautiful thing about baseball, a chance to get right back after it tomorrow. We'll do that as we get started with the pregame show at 6:30. Drive home safe. Have a wonderful rest of the evening, everybody. 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
7: All right, Mondo. Okay. All right, Mondo. I'm down with this. I don't know what it is, but I'm down with it. Okay. I see you. Thanks for hanging out wherever you are in America. I am smack dab in the middle of the country in Des Moines, Iowa. Our producer, Will Dalton, is in Raleigh, North Carolina. And Mondo is in the Westwood One Studios in Los Angeles, California. Thanks for hanging out. You can always jump in on the show, 310-840-4910. Whether you're listening on one of the 300 radio stations carrying this program, Sirius XM Channel 375 on the Westwood One Sports app, which if you don't have, you should get on your phone right now. Just get it wherever you get all your apps. And you can also just say, hey, Alexa, play Westwood One Sports. Shout out to Ricky Raines, who just joined us last hour, talking Carolina Panthers, the Panthers on Tap podcast. That guy was fun, man. We'll get him on again. Make sure you check that one out. We're going to talk some more NFL football with former Tennessee Titans tight end Ben Troop, who has his own podcast as well called Winning the Division. We're going to jump around the NFL with Ben. That's coming up in about 20 minutes. But, you know, our last hour, we took a lot of calls from people. As normally, I'm a pretty positive person, but I thought, let's be a wet blanket for once. Who's the NFL team that you think is overrated, that's getting too much love, that way too many people are hyping up as we're a month away from the start of the NFL season? My answer was the Detroit Lions. But there were a lot of people who called in or sent text messages and said, the Los Angeles Rams. And right now, the Rams are the betting favorite to win the Super Bowl by a wide margin. They're obviously the favorite to win the NFC. They were this close to going to the Super Bowl last year. They've got the reigning MVP and the reigning defensive player of the year. I don't know what there is other than just being overhyped and stuff not clicking. I don't know. Like, it's hard other than injury, and I don't want injury on anyone. But it's hard not to see that the Rams are going to win the conference, right? When they play my Packers on Thanksgiving Eve, yes, that's happening on Wednesday night. I'm a little terrified of what could happen if Myles Garrett is opposite Aaron Donald. We'll get to that conversation here in just a second. But you know, yesterday, Stafford didn't play. Hell, the Stars. I like this about the Rams. The Stars did not play in their preseason game against the Chiefs. So they didn't even travel to Kansas City. I was watching the game on TV yesterday, and one of the announcers, it's a hometown Kansas City broadcast team, was saying, well, we'd show you shots of Myles Garrett and Matt Stafford, but they didn't travel with the team. So they stayed in Los Angeles, which I'm fine with. It's preseason. Who cares? You know who did look pretty good yesterday?